trouble taking me. I have no money to show. But hey, hey, to make it, you got to try.

That's Otis Rush and Double Trouble, a classic from 1958 that he recorded for Cobra Records in Chicago, and that has become a blues standard. Many have covered it, Eric Clapton for one. Stevie Ray Vaughan named his band Double Trouble after the song. And that particular track was inducted into the Blues Foundation Hall of Fame back in 2008. Before that, we heard Thornetta Davis from Detroit, and we heard her with special guest Kim Wilson, and I Gotta Sing the Blues. That's from Thornetta Davis' album, Honest Woman. Some new music from John Primer and Friends. We heard Up in Here from the album Tribute to Teresa's Lounge. It's a new release from John Primer. And we go back quite a few years for Little Walter and Off the Wall to begin our program tonight. This is Blues at Sundown. I'm Mike Jacobs. Welcome to the show. And we have some more music now. We'll get right into our next set. All new releases for this one. This is Amani Burnham. Been playing quite a few tracks from his new album, Roots and Wings. And I'm going to play one here for you called I Wanna Know.

0: Something new there from Nikki T and the Snake Charmers. Guess Who, a tune that B.B. King did years ago. Nikki T and the Snake Charmers do it on their new one, Ain't Wasting Time, wrapping up an entire set of new music. Also in there, Denise LaGrassa, and I'll Play the Blues for You. That's from her latest. It's called Crossroads Communion. And Imani Burnham opened up that set with I Wanna Know. It's from his new album, Roots and Wings. I'm Mike Jacobs, and this is Blues at Sundown, here on 91.5 KIOS-FM, Omaha Public Radio. We're heard online at KIOS.org. And I have some special guests in the studio with me right now, representing In the Market for the Blues, going to tell us about some of the great details of this outstanding event. Fred Robertson of the Omaha Blues Society. You'll know Fred. He is the newsletter editor and does some of the artist interviews in the newsletter as well. And Hector Enchondo, one of the favorites here in Omaha, award-winning musician. And he started playing as a teenager. We got them both here in the studio. And, gentlemen, welcome to the to Blues at Sundown.
1: Glad to be here.
0: Okay.
2: Thanks
0: well, big event, as always, In the Market for the Blues. Is happening July 31st through August 2nd. And is this the 10th anniversary or 11th or 12th? I've lost track.
2: I believe it's the 11th.
0: It's the 11th, yeah. Okay. So, Fred, we'll start with you. Tell us about In the Market for the Blues. Give us the basics for somebody that hasn't attended before and wants to attend.
1: Well, it's basically kind of a bar crawl approach with 10 or 11 different venues, and then a headliner in the evening at the Tanaska Center. But we've got venues primarily in downtown Omaha, and we've got over 40 artists playing starting at 12:30 on Saturday for the all one-day event. But the VIP folks who want to see the Nick Moss Band on Friday can go to the Jewel on Capitol Friday evening for two shows, two separate showings, 6:30 and 9. And then all day Saturday, those VIP tickets get you in. And then there's an additional brunch show on Sunday at Nosh with Hudspeth and Taylor, a really good duo from Iowa that I believe did well at the Memphis competition.
0: Yes, they did. Yes, they did. So give us the details on where people can find information on the VIP and the regular show on Saturday.
1: Basically, just go to www.omahablues.com, and you can do everything there, including buying VIP or single-day tickets. It's all there. You can just take care of it all. And then if you're buying it for single day, you'll pick up your wristbands or your lanyards for going to shows at venue is, or it's actually, and I got to look it up here, but it's in the link between the Farnham Hotel and the Landmark building at 12th and Farnham. They can pick them up in the morning, and then you're ready to go for the whole day on Saturday.
0: And that that map that you have that's always so handy, that'll be on the website as
1: well
0: for people.
1: Yes, that will be on the website within the next few days, and it'll be in the newsletter coming out a week early also.
0: I was reading, is it true that there won't be a shuttle bus this year?
1: No, there will be a shuttle bus.
0: Oh, there will be, okay.
1: It might be a little tricky with all of the construction. As anybody who's been downtown knows.
0: Yes. Okay. So the VIP shows, it's Nick Moss. There's two shows. The 6:30, you were telling me that one's already sold out.
1: That one is sold out, but the 9 o'clock, there are still plenty of tickets for that one. That's the one I'm going to.
0: Okay.
1: I'm really looking forward to it because I haven't seen Nick Moss, and I know he's great.
0: That one's at the Jewel, and then Hugseth and Taylor, they are playing at Nosh on August 2nd at 11 a.m. Okay, Hector, you've got a couple of special performances happening. Tell us about those. Those are both on Saturday.
2: Yeah, my band is playing on Saturday at the at the Tanaska Center.
1: Yeah, main event stage.
2: And then also, I'm performing with the Kings of Blues later in the evening with Nick Schnebelin and Chris Lager.
0: So that the first show at Saturday at 5:30, opening for the Texas Headhunters, that's with your trio?
2: Yes.
0: Okay, that's at 5:30. And then the other show is at 8 o'clock. That's at the Gene Leahy Mall, as I understand. And that's the Kansas City Omaha Kings of Blues. Tell us about that, because that is a dynamite lineup of musicians.
2: Yeah, it's a blast to get together with that group, and I've got to play quite a few times with them now in Kansas City, Omaha, and it's the perfect show for anybody out there that likes a lot of guitar, because there's going to be a lot of guitar flying. Mm-hmm. And it's always Nick Schneblin's a wonderful guitarist, Chris Lager's a wonderful guitarist and entertainer, and it's just always a blast to get together with them and just trade back and forth. And
0: is there a set list that you guys are developing for this, or is it just sort of a free for all?
2: Yeah, a set list that's developing. Okay. And there are some songs that we've played before with each other that will likely come back up.
0: There's a couple of other things on the list that are pretty cool. There's a number of the Blues Ed bands, Fred, that are playing as well. Do you want to talk about that a little bit?
1: Yeah, the Blues Ed bands will be playing at, I believe, three different venues. I know one is playing, I think, at the Harney Street early on Saturday. Then there are two at the Tenaska Center in Mammal Hall that are playing in the afternoon. And all of those Blues Ed shows are free. They're all free. And then there's a fourth band playing, and I can't think of the venue right now, but they all are playing at that one's playing before the Kings of the Blues at Gene Leahy. And the show at Gene Leahy is completely free. So if there's some people who really can only do maybe that Blues Ed show at 5 and see these guys at 8, hey, just come out, bring a lawn chair, and enjoy some great music. And one other guitarist that's playing, he doesn't play as much as he used to, that I think some people would appreciate knowing, is Sebastian Lane.
0: Because
1: he's been busy becoming a doctor. But I know he's one of my wife's favorite guitar players. I know that. A lot of people have seen him.
0: I saw him playing with Fire a number of years ago. Yep. Over here at Midtown Crossing. Another great young band that's out there that is the Pocket Architects, winners of the Nebraska Blues Challenge recently. So they're going to be playing Saturday as well. Definitely worth checking out. I wanted to mention too the keyboard spectacular that's happening at Mr. Toad. Tell us about that.
1: Yeah, that's a couple new venues. We've got Mr. Toad's. We'll start with Kevin Lloyd, and then after him, Emily Bass from Lincoln. And then there's two others that are playing. And at Nosh, that day, Matt Cox, I think, starts off. So we've got like a little bit different kind of solo, duo, smaller shows at those venues. And also the Havana Garage has both the inside and the patio with a lot of Omaha and Lincoln bands, All-Star City Blues, Blue House. There's so much going on. You are going to have to make some choices.
0: Yes,
1: you know?
0: Absolutely.
2: Which is part of the fun.
0: Yeah. It helps to have that map.
1: Yep.
0: And so you can plan out your day. So, Fred, you've been to a lot of shows. Who are you looking forward most to seeing that you haven't seen before?
1: Well,
2: One
1: of them, I have seen Hector a whole bunch of times. But I am going to go see Hector again at the Tenaska Center. And the Texas Sandhunters, definitely. They're really three great players. They're very hot right now in the blues scene. But one that I've seen a few times, but it's been a few years, I cannot wait to see Little Ed and the Blues Imperials.
0: They got that hot new album that's out now.
1: And he's one of the greatest showmen. Yeah. I mean, he's just so much fun.
0: It's high energy for sure.
1: Yeah.
0: Hector, how about you? Is anyone on the bill that you haven't seen that you're looking forward to maybe checking out?
2: Little Ed and the Blues Imperials, I've never seen them, so I would like to catch them. And I am going to be sticking around to watch the Texas Headhunters.
0: Yep. You're going to have a busy day.
2: Oh, yeah.
0: Okay, so once again, give the website or websites for information, Fred.
1: The main place to go to is www.omahablues.com, but you can also see a lot of information on the Blues Society Facebook page and the In the Market for Blues Facebook page. So we're trying to get as much out as we can, communicate as much as possible to people, because it's, I mean, I've never had anything myself but a blast at In the Market for Blues.
0: Absolutely.
1: And Hector, he hasn't talked about this, but he was the person who came up with this idea,
0: mm-hmm.
1: and he started it all, and we really appreciate him. And also, I want to mention, Emily Cox had a lot to do with the original formation of In the Market for Blues.
0: I remember when the first one rolled out, I just thought, oh man, this is amazing. This is we're going to have a full-blown blues festival here in Omaha. And so I thank you for putting that together, Hector. Well, I guess that's it. We've covered it all. All the information is out there for folks to check out, and the full lineup is actually online right now. You can take a look at it and see who you want to go see.
1: Can I mention one
0: sure.
1: more thing? I definitely want to thank all of the sponsors and all of the people who worked on the committee. This is a ton of volunteer work.
0: Absolutely.
1: But Mutual of Omaha, Jack Daniels came through with big scholarship. They're giving away a guitar after the festival. And Douglas County is wonderful in giving us a major grant for this every year. Really appreciate it. We couldn't really do it without that kind of support.
0: Very good. Well, we look forward to running into you guys in some of the clubs down there. I'll be putting my list together of who I want to see here pretty soon. So, okay, Fred Robertson and Hector Enchondo, my special guest today, talking about In the Market for the Blues. Gentlemen, thank you so much for being with me.
2: Thanks for having us.
0: And right now, we'll check out some of the musicians that will be at In the Market for the Blues. Of course, Hector Enchondo Band, they'll be playing. Here's a track from Hector's album, Roll the Dice, with special guest Amanda Fish, tune called Dig You Baby.

That's Matthias Lahtin, and that is from his album Up Next, a tune called Can't Stop Feeling. He will be performing along with a whole lot of other artists at In the Market for the Blues. That'll be Saturday, August 1st. Also, in that set, we heard the Hector and Chondo band, Hector along with Amanda Fish and Dig You Baby. That's from the Hector and Chondo band release, Roll the Dice. Hector will be performing a couple of times at In the Market for the Blues. Here's some other artists that will be performing on that weekend. And we're going to hear Alistair Green in this set, but we'll kick it off with Heather Newman from her album Rise from the Flames. This is She Sure Looks a Lot Like Me.

0: That's Alistair Green and Trouble Blues. That is from the 2024 release called Standing Out Loud. Alistair will be part of the In the Market for the Blues performances. He'll be performing on Saturday, August 1st. Also on the 1st, performing at In the Market for the Blues, the Heather Newman Band. We heard She Sure Looks a Lot Like Me from the album Rise from the Flames, that one from July of 2019. And a whole lot more happening with that event, and should be pretty exciting. In the Market for the Blues, happening again this year. I'm Mike Jacobs. This is Blues at Sundown. 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
0: And welcome back to Blues at Sundown here on KIOS FM. I'm Mike Jacobs, your host, and we have some new blues to play for you here on this portion of the show. Here is some new music from Bridget Purdy. She's from Los Angeles, and I debuted a cut from the new album Mother at the Crossroads last week. Here's another one. It's called Blues Collar Woman.

That's Jovan Webb here on Blues at Sundown, and that is Every Time I Roll the Dice. That's from his forthcoming full-length album, Son of a Sinner. That album will be released on September 18th, but he has released a number of singles already. That one, Every Time I Roll the Dice, will be out on digital platforms this Friday. Jovan Webb from Baton Rouge, Louisiana, and he made his big national debut back in 2020 on American Idol. His debut album just came out a couple years ago. It's called Drifter, and now he has this follow-up coming in September, Son of a Sinner. Jovan Webb here on Blues at Sundown. We also heard from Bridget Purdy and a track from her new album, Mother of the Crossroads, and the tune was Blues Collar 1.

Woman. I'm Mike Jacobs, and it's Blues at Sundown here. We're tracking through some new things. Taz Crew has a new one, and I believe this one also comes out this Friday. Yes, it does. July 24th is the release date for Taz Crew's new album, Might Give Out, But I Won't Give In. I believe this is his eighth album. He's based out of Syracuse, New York. He tours extensively. He is a very respected songwriter. He has over 150 songs to his credit. And here's another one. This is the lead track from the new album, and it's called Might Give Out.

That is the Anthony Paul Orchestra, and they are with Willie Jordan, lead singer here with the band, and You Lie Like a Rug. That is from their new album, What Can We Do? And that will be released on NOLA Blue Records this Friday, the 24th. Looking forward to that. The band is based out of San Francisco. Anthony Paul Band played with Frank Bay for many years and then hooked up with Willie Jordan in recent years. They've been they've toured all over the United States and Europe, and look forward to hearing the rest of this album. Taz Crew before that, and the lead track from the new album, Might Give Out, But I Won't Give In. And that also will be released on Friday. Taz Crew singing and playing guitar here. I'm Mike Jacobs. This is Blues at Sundown. And coming up next, we have some acoustic blues. And this is a duo that will be performing at In the Market for the Blues coming up on Saturday, August 1st, downtown in Omaha. Brandon Hudspeth, guitarist and singer. He has his own band, Levittown, but he got together with Mr. Taylor here. I believe his name is Jason. Yes, Jason Taylor. And they've received some Blues Music Award nominations and from the Blues Blast Award nominations as well, an independent blues award nomination. And not long ago, they issued an album called Riding the Blinds. Here they are doing Poor Boy, Long Way From Home.

0: Turn your left, I know. I beg you all night long, baby, please don't go. Baby, please.
1: One, a two, a one, two, three, four.

Well, there's the duo of Harry Manx and Kevin Bright, and that is from the album Jubilee, and that is called No Particular Place to Be, and that is something that they issued on the Northern Blues Music label a number of years ago. Some blues from Big Joe Williams with his nine-string guitar, very unique-sounding instrument. Baby Please Don't Go from the Del Mar album Piney Woods Blues, recorded back in the early 1960s, I believe. And something recent from Hudspeth and Taylor from their album Riding the Blinds. We heard Poor Boy, Long Way From Home. They'll be playing at the In the Market for the Blues event. They'll have a special VIP show, as I understand, and some more on that at the Omaha Blues Society website, as well as the In the Market for the Blues webpage as well. I'm Mike Jacobs. It's Blues at Sundown here on 91.5 KIOS-FM, Omaha Public Radio, and we get into our next set of tunes here with Sharon Lewis and Texas Fire. Sharon Lewis, originally from Fort Worth, Texas, they did an album for Del Mar Records a few years back called The Real Deal. And here is the title track to that album.

That's Jimmy Lee Robinson and the Ice Cream Men and All My Life. That is from an album called Lonely Traveler. That was on the Delmark label back in 1994. That's a tune that Eddie C. Campbell covered not long after Jimmy Lee Robinson had passed away. A number of artists had recorded Robinson tunes. In fact, I think there was a tribute album that was issued in Jimmy Lee Robinson's honor. But Eddie C. Campbell did that tune as well. We heard Eddie C. In that set doing his version of Summertime. Cool guitar intro to that from the album Tear This World Up. That also on the Delmark label. That one goes back to 2009. And we started the set with Sharon Lewis and Texas Fire and the title track to the album The Real Deal. That one came out in 2011 on Delmark. I'm Mike Jacobs, and it's Blues at Sundown. We're getting into our final set here with Carolyn Wonderland.

0: That's Jake Shimamakuru and Mick Fleetwood together doing Need Your Love So Bad. That's from a recent album that they did together called Blues Experience. That tune originally was a hit back in 1956 for Little Willie John. It was issued on the King label. And eventually Fleetwood Mac would record a version of that tune as well. Carol in Wonderland before that, from her album Tempting Fate, we heard Texas Girl and Her Boots. That one issued on Alligator Records a few years ago. I'm Mike Jacobs, and this is Blues at Sundown. We're wrapping things up for this Monday. We're so glad that you stopped by and spent some time with us here tonight. So we want to remind you that we're having a pledge drive, a two-day pledge drive here at the station this week. 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Thank you so much. That's going to do it for this week. I'm Mike Jacobs. Have a great week, everybody, and we'll catch you down the road.
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pianist George Cables. From his album I Hear Echoes, that was Echo of a Scream, with Essiet Essiet on bass and drummer Jerome Jennings. George Cables, preceded by screaming Pharoah Sanders from one of his first albums on the Impulse record label called Tawid. That was Upper Egypt and Lower Egypt, an edited version of the 16-minute track from that album. The edited version on another album of Impulse artists, an anthology release called Red Hot on Impulse. The track featured Sonny Chirac on guitar, Dave Burrell at the piano, Henry Grimes on bass, Roger Blank was the drummer with Nat Bettis on percussion. And opening the set, the expression of drummer Richard Barata. Richard Barata's album called Looking Back looks back specifically at the 70s. We heard the tune Feeling Good, featuring vocalist Carol Scott, with saxophonist Vincent Herring. Bill O'Connell was the pianist, the guitarist Paul Bullenbach, bassist Michael Getz, and percussionist Paul Rossman. Richard Barata opening the set. I'm John Hill. We're listening to jazz. Vibist Cal Jader here with Fuji.

with drummer Billy Higgins, bassist Ron Carter, at the piano, Cedar Walton, trumpeter Ray Codrington, saxophonist Eddie Harris, and his tune Freedom Jazz Dance. The summer of 65 was a pretty hot one. That came from the Eddie Harris album The In Sound, for the in crowd, of course. Opening the set, vocalist Lorraine Feather, from her album titled The Green World, the song Splat, a melody created by the pianist here, Shelley Berg, which paired with Lorraine's lyrics came out as a mashup of Freedom Jazz Dance and Jobim's The Waters of March. Shelley Berg, bassist Chuck Bergeron, Daphnis Prieto was the drummer, the saxophonist Marcus Strickland, Lorraine Feather from The Green World. We're listening to jazz.

two rather disparate performances tied together by the caliber of the artists. Cannonball Adderley there on saxophone with keyboardist Michael Wolfe from the Cannonball Adderley album Phoenix, Stars Fell on Alabama. And from Impressions of Curtis Mayfield, the band Jazz Soul 7 with Curtis's Superfly. Featuring Wallace Roney on trumpet, Phil Upchurch was the guitarist, saxophonist Ernie Watts, pianist Russ Ferrante, bassist Bob Hurst, and drummer Terry Lynn Carrington. I'm John Hill. Thanks for joining me for Jazz. I'll see you later. From her album The Shadow of Your Smile, Astrud Gilberto.

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It's 10 o'clock.

0: That's a Wayne Shorter composition called This Is For Albert, performed by trombonist and arranger David Caffey. It's the David Caffey Jazz Orchestra. The album is called At the Edge of Spring. That track featured Pete Summer on tenor saxophone and trumpeter Brad Good opening this Jazz Hour. Hi, I'm John Hill. I'll be your host.
1: I got a baby on the East Coast. I got a

It's really kind of hard to believe that this was, in fact, Jaco Pastorius' debut release. Bassist Jaco Pastorius, along with Herbie Hancock at the piano, a medley of Jaco's tune Kuru and Herbie's Speak Like a Child, with the string arrangement by Jaco, the percussionist Don Elias, the drummer Bobby Economou, from the album simply titled Jaco Pastorius, preceded by the Chicago Jazz Orchestra featuring guitarist Bobby Broom, from the album More Amour, a tribute to guitarist Wes Montgomery, Wes's West Coast Blues. The Chicago Jazz Orchestra, with guest artist Bobby Broom, led by the esteemed Jeff Lindberg. And we opened with Nancy Wilson's version of West Coast Blues, with lyrics by Sasha Berland. It's from Nancy's album, Yesterday's Love Songs, Today's Blues. The album also features the Gerald Wilson Orchestra, however, on that track. It was a small group featuring organist Wild Bill Davis and guitarist Joe Pass. We're listening to jazz. I'm John Hill.

John Coltrane with My Favorite Things, the classic version with McCoy Tyner at the piano. Steve Davis was the bassist, Elvin Jones there on drums from the album My Favorite Things. It's also collected in an anthology called The Last Giant, the John Coltrane Anthology. We opened that set with Pete McGinnis and the Pete McGinnis Jazz Orchestra. Pete there vocally, as well as having done the arrangement for You Must Be Leaving Spring from the album Along for the Ride, Mike Holober at the piano. We're listening to jazz.

the WDR Big Band, directed by and featuring Bob Mincer there on the electronic wind instrument, from the album Bluegrass, featuring Daryl Anger on violin and guitarist Mike Marshall. That was a Mike Marshall tune called Borealis. I'm John Hill. Thanks for joining me for Jazz This Hour. As always, my pleasure. I'll see you later. From the album Dialogue, bassist Charlie Hayden and guitarist Carlos Paredes.

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It's 11 o'clock.

this jazz hour with Bobby's Milt Jackson, Old Devil Moon from Goodbye, with flutist Hubert Laws, pianist Cedar Walton, bassist Ron Carter, and drummer Steve Gadd. I'm your host, John Hill.

That's called Slow Drag from the band Something Else, led by alto saxophonist Vincent Herring, Wayne Escoffrey on tenor, trumpeter Jeremy Pelt, guitarist Paul Bollenbach, with pianist Dave Kokoski, Esiet Esiet, the bassist, and on drums Otis Brown III. It was keyboardist Bob James giving us One Mint Julep to open that set. Bob James from his album titled Three, with saxophonist Grover Washington Jr., bassist Gary King. Eric Gale was the guitarist, drummer Harvey Mason, and that trumpet section included John Faddis, Lou Soloff, and Marvin Stamm. One Mint Julep from Bob James III. I'm John Hill. We're listening to jazz. Saxophonist Hank Crawford with Whispering Grass.

I don't know where my girl is. Where can she be? I've been searching all over my home. Yes, I have. Well, but she can't be found. I'm on the loose, and I don't dig it. So, guys, take my advice. If you got a girl, you better hold on to. Don't let her come here, baby. Come here, woman. Hang on, hang on, hang on to her. Tight, tight, tight, tight, tight, tight. I don't. Pump it up, pump it up, pump it up, pump it up, pump it up, pump it up, pump it up, pump it up, pump it up, pump it up, pump it up, pump it up, pump it up, pump it up, pump it up, pump it up, pump it up, pump it up, pump it up, pump it up, pump it up, pump it up, pump it up, pump it up, pump it up, pump it up, pump it up, pump it up, pump it up, pump it up, pump it up, pump it up, pump it up, pump it up, pump it up, pump it up, pump it up, pump it up, pump it up, pump it up, pump it up, pump it up, pump it up, pump it up, pump it up, pump it up, pump it up, pump it up, pump it up, pump it up, 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

That's Betty Carter's tune, Tight, performed by Canadian vocalist Johnny O'Neill. His album titled Everybody Loves Johnny O'Neill. There with bassist Luke Selleck, and Ite Morchi was the drummer. Recorded at Pyatt Hall in Vancouver, British Columbia. Johnny O'Neill. Preceded by Chet Baker. Trumpeter Chet Baker with the Bradley Young Trio, recorded in Chicago, Illinois. Chet in Chicago is the name of the album, with pianist Bradley Young, bassist Larry Gray, and drummer Rusty Jones. We heard the Miles Davis tune, Solar. And opening the set, drummer Reed Hoisin, the Reed Hoisin Project, the album titled In Your Dreams. And Reed has assembled another stellar cast of performers with saxophonist, flutist Keith Bishop, vibist and harmonica player Hendrik Merkins, pianist Billy Test, and bassist Tony DePaolis. Drummer Reed Hoisin from the album In Your Dreams, Hendrik Merkins' tune titled Sammy's Hat, opening the set. We're listening to jazz

sous les ciels de Paris, or under Paris skies, from harmonica player Toots Thielemans. His album is called Chez Toots. He's accompanied there by accordionist Marcel Azola. Before that, we heard from bassist Rodney Jordan the tune The Storm Will Pass. That was written by the trumpet player and his band, Melvin Jones. Louis Erivo was the pianist, with Mark Sturbank on sax and the drummer Quentin E. Baxter. Bassist Rodney Jordan, his album called Memphis Blue. Opening the set, vocalist Nina Freelone, her album called Beneath the Skin, her song Black Iris, with Alan Pasqua on piano, guitarist Keith Gans, bassist Jonathan Richards, drummer Steve Haas, and trombonist Evan Roberson. I'm John Hill. Thanks for joining me for Jazz This Hour. As always, it's my pleasure. I'll see you later. From Where in the World, guitarist Bill Frisell.

The Iran war is escalating with several U.S. service members killed and hundreds wounded over the weekend. Now Defense Secretary Pete Hegseth is heading to Congress looking for a $350 billion funding boost. That story on the next morning edition from NPR News.

0: 507 and 77 degrees in the Omaha Metro. You're listening to Morning Edition for Tuesday, July 21st. 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Mostly sunny skies today with a high near 90, northerly wind rising to about 20 miles an hour today, and a low in the mid-60s tonight as the north wind becomes calm. Chance of showers heading into Wednesday morning. The high should be near 80 tomorrow.
1: It's Morning Edition from NPR News. I'm Michelle Martin.
2: And I'm Leila Faldin. Good morning. There's now a new element of uncertainty in the U.S. war with Iran.
1: For 10 days, the two sides have exchanged strikes as Iran continues to assert control over the Strait of Hormuz. Now, Yemen's Iranian-backed rebels say they will blockade another waterway on the other side of Saudi Arabia on the Red Sea.
2: With me now is NPR's Emily Fang, who is in Tel Aviv to talk about this. Emily, good morning.
3: Good morning, Leila.
2: So tell us more about this threat of a blockade. Where would it be?
3: So it would be in this waterway called the Bab el-Mandeb Strait. It connects the Red Sea to the Gulf of Aden and ultimately the Indian Ocean on one end. And on the other, the Suez Canal all the way up to the Mediterranean Sea. And this strait lets Saudi Arabia, which is one of the biggest oil producers in the world, now get millions of barrels of oil a day out to the open ocean for export. And it needs this strait, especially because another waterway, the Strait of Hormuz, has been effectively closed by the U.S.-Iran war. So any Houthi blockade would rattle energy markets even more and raise energy prices even higher.
2: Wow. Just remind people, Emily, for people who don't pay close attention to this, who the Houthis are.
3: They are a Yemeni Shiite militant group. They're aligned with the militant group Hamas. They're supportive of Hezbollah in Lebanon and the regime in Iran. And you may remember them from when they were attacking ships in the Red Sea and snarling up logistics lines there. Yemen is where Saudi Arabia had intervened in a civil war against the Houthis. But then this month, Saudi Arabia crossed a four-year ceasefire with the Houthis by firing missiles at a major airport in Yemen's capital. Saudi Arabia has not acknowledged these strikes, but this week, a Houthi spokesperson declared a blockade. Let's listen to his video statement. So here he says the blockade on Saudi ships was, quote, a siege for a siege, basically retaliation, you know, an eye for an eye. Any Houthi blockade, if successful, is going to test Gulf state unity against the Houthis, against Iran, and it's going to further test energy supply chains. Saudi Arabia and other Middle Eastern countries around it have been exploring pipeline projects so they can ferry oil over land instead of by water. But Leila, those pipelines will take years to build.
2: And what about Iran? What's the latest from there?
3: U.S. CENTCOM said they struck Iran overnight. Again, in a 10th round of consecutive attacks, Iran has been pounding countries which host American military bases and infrastructure as a result, especially Bahrain and Kuwait, but also Jordan, where at least two American service members were killed last Friday. A third is still missing. So in total, that brings us to at least 17 service members who have been killed so far in this war. The Pentagon says 427 people.

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1: +519 and 77 degrees in the Omaha Metro. 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Mostly sunny skies today with a high near 90 and wind from the north rising to 20 miles an hour. Mostly clear tonight with a low around 65 and sunny again on Wednesday with a high in the mid-80s. Speaking of Marketplace, that airs tonight at 5:30 after All Things Considered, thanks to your support, followed at 6 by insightful interviews on Fresh Air.

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1: 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It's 6:19 and 74 degrees in the Omaha Metro. Forecast high near 87 today with mostly sunny skies and wind out of the north.
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0: On the next Fresh Air, Andre DeShields. He won a Tony for his performance in Hadestown. He's also in the new film of last year's London revival. He's now on Broadway in Cats the Jellicle Ball. DeShields describes himself as Afro-queer, a longtime HIV survivor, and an unreformed hippie who grew up in Baltimore's innermost inner city. Join us.
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7: And I'm A. Martinez. Quite a few of today's most acclaimed musical artists spent time in the hip-hop collective known as Odd Future. There's Tyler, the Creator, Earl Sweatshirt, and Frank Ocean. Well, a teenager just getting her start in music was among them, Sid the Kid. She now just goes by Sid and went on to join the band The Internet, but they haven't released anything in 8 years, so recently she's focused on her solo work.

0: 7 o'clock national news is next on 91.5 KIOS FM. 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The donate button's right there on the top left corner. You're paying for NPR National News, coming up next at 7, and busy programming over the course of the 7 o'clock hour, including Live and Local with Mike Hogan at 7:44, and the Marketplace Morning Report at 7:51. Mostly sunny skies for Omaha today with a high near 87. Wind is out of the north, rising to 22 miles an hour, low around 63 tonight, and a 30% chance of showers on Wednesday morning.
1: Good morning. Iran has cut off one path used to ship oil out of the Middle East. Now rebels in Yemen want to block another. We hear from a former secretary of the Air Force on the latest fighting in this hour of Morning Edition from NPR News. Paramount had hoped its merger with Warner Brothers would be done by tomorrow. I'm Michelle Martin.
2: And I'm Leila Fadel. But it's on pause as a court reviews antitrust claims from a dozen states trying to stop it for good. Also, a leader of a Wisconsin mosque has lived in the U.S. for decades on a green card. ICE arrested him and held him for 80 days. A judge ordered him released, writing his speech on Palestinian rights is protected. It's Tuesday, July 21st. On this day in 2011, NASA's shuttle program ended as Atlantis touched down in Florida. The news is next.
3: Live from NPR News in Washington, I'm Janine Herbst. Defense Secretary Pete Hegseth appears before the Senate Appropriations Committee today, asking for tens of billions of dollars in additional defense spending. This as President Trump heads to Dover, Delaware today to receive the bodies of two U.S. soldiers killed in an Iranian attack on a U.S. base in Jordan last week. NPR's Quill Lawrence has more.
4: I spoke with three former U.S. military officials about this new and rapidly evolving reality of drone warfare. One of them was General Joseph Votel, who formerly led CENTCOM. He said the U.S. had built up power in the region by building these bases.
5: Our strength for the last several decades has been our forward deployment and our positioning across the Gulf. Now we are seeing that that same advantage has turned into a little bit of a disadvantage.
4: In Iraq and Afghanistan, the enemy had no real range or air power. But now in the age of drone warfare, Iran doesn't even really need an air force because its drones can travel 1,000 miles and hit U.S. bases all over the region.
3: NPR's Quill Lawrence. The FDA has retracted test results identifying a cyclospora samples of lettuce from Taylor Farms in Mexico. NPR's Yuki Noguchi reports.
6: Cyclospora parasites are hard to test for and trace. The tested sample might not reflect the entire crop, for example. Plus, Rutgers microbiologist Donald Schaffner says there are often unrelated cases that crop up every summer.
7: Just because you're sick with cyclospora right now doesn't mean that you're part of this cluster of cases that have an epicenter in Michigan and Ohio. Sometimes we can figure out what's causing it, and sometimes we can't.
6: For now, regulators recommend avoiding the recalled Taylor Farms lettuce. Yuki Noguchi, NPR News.
3: Tropical storm Bertha is gaining strength in the Gulf of Mexico, threatening coastal areas of the Florida Panhandle, Alabama, Mississippi, and Louisiana, where tropical storm watches and warnings are posted. Mel Bridges with member station WWNO in New Orleans has more.
8: Originally, hurricane forecasters had the storm hitting the Florida Panhandle or even petering out in the Gulf, but current models show the system skimming coastal Louisiana. As Louisiana State climatologist Jay Grimes explains, it wouldn't take much movement for the storm to hit Metro New Orleans as well.
9: Wouldn't require a big shift, just something on the order of 30 or 40 miles could bring higher wind energy and maybe more importantly, a little more rain into Metro New Orleans.
8: Louisiana has already been hit by another named storm this hurricane season, post-tropical storm Arthur, which spawned at least 14 tornadoes across the state and left a wave of damage in coastal parishes in June. For NPR News, I'm Mel Bridges in New Orleans.
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0: 7:04 and 74 degrees in the Omaha Metro. You're listening to Morning Edition for Tuesday, July 21st. I'm Matthias Jeske with the Omaha Public Radio News. Cyclospora cases have been confirmed in Douglas County. Health officials say 27 cases have been reported in the county, including 12 over the last 4 days. Symptoms of the virus include diarrhea, nausea, and fatigue. Thousands of Omaha Public Power District customers are impacted by an outage this morning. The utility says a power outage was reported last night near 72nd and Giles and affected more than 3,200 customers. The cause of the outage is currently under investigation. The City of Omaha is unveiling the design for a new public safety headquarters. The $181 million project calls for the construction of a 275,000-square-foot facility between Cass and Chicago Streets near 74th and 75th Avenues. The City will seek voter approval for $155 million in bonding authority for the project in November. A new report says Iowa farm income dropped an average of 53% between 2022 and 2024. A joint study from Iowa Farm Bureau, Iowa State University, and Iowa Bankers Association shows Iowa farmers were squeezed by record high input costs, depressed corn and soybean prices, and continued trade uncertainty. The report shows the cattle market as lone bright spots with record estimated monthly returns last year, but strong demand and low inventory have driven up replacement costs for ranchers as well. In Iowa news, a Missouri insurance agent is accused of swindling retired postal workers from Iowa. The Iowa Insurance Commission has stripped Starla Norman of her ability to conduct business in the state. The commission says Norman convinced the former postal workers to liquidate their retirement plans to invest in high-commissioned investments, hiding the replacement status in a way which cost victims tens of thousands of dollars in fees. She's been ordered to pay nearly $45,000 in restitution to the victims and cover the cost of the state's investigation. Norman is also pleading guilty to insurance fraud. And two Northwest Iowa communities are getting $6.4 million to help recover from recent natural disasters. The City of Rock Valley will receive $3 million to demolish homes approved for acquisition and badly damaged by flooding. Additionally, the City of Spencer will receive $3.4 million for the acquisition of 26 residential structures damaged by flooding. FEMA approved $16.6 million total for disaster recovery in four Midwestern states, Iowa, Nebraska, Kansas, and Missouri. .707 and 74 degrees in the Omaha Metro as Morning Edition enters its busiest hour for Tuesday, July 21st, featuring Live and Local with Mike Hogan at 744 and the Marketplace Morning Report at 751. I'm Matthias Jeske with the Omaha Public Radio News on 91.5 KIOS FM.

0: coming up next, a new live and local interview produced in-house and hosted by Mike Hogan, thanks to the gifts you give for public radio.
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2: It's time for another chapter of Live and Local. From the studios at 33rd and Burt, I'm your local host, Mike Hogan. Thank you for joining me today. Well, since 2019, the Nebraska Crossroads Music Festival has celebrated many cultural groups that call Nebraska home. They've got world-class performances, eye-opening workshops, transcendental jam sessions, and all sorts of music, not just here in Omaha, but also in Lincoln. It's an event that takes place from July 19th through August 5th. There are 19 different events. So here to talk about it, Olga Smola, who's the executive director of the Nebraska Crossroads Music Festival, and Eric Higgins, artistic director also of the Nebraska Crossroads Music Festival. Thank you both for taking the time to join me today.
3: Thank you for having us, Mike.
2: As you look back over the 7 years that this festival has been active, how much it has grown and become a part of the Nebraska culture?
3: Oh, such a great question, Mike. The word grow, I think, is the main word here. We didn't expect that we would grow so much. And every year, honestly, we promise do not grow and just continue to do what we do. But this year, here we are, 2.5 weeks of all kinds of genres, music, and we are for the taste for everyone in Omaha, basically. If you're looking for something and you think we are not for you, you can find it. Like hip-hop, jazz, fusion, classic combined with all kind of possible folk influence. Like everything you can find at our festival. And some conversations, jam sessions, and events for kids as well. We do 2 big showcase concerts in Omaha and Lincoln. In Omaha, it will be on July 25. So basically, you just need to open your curiosity and go on our website and you will find something specifically for yourself.
2: And that website is NebraskaMusicFest.org. Eric, as artistic director, would it be fair to use the analogy that really by pulling together this all the various talent and getting the right mix, you're almost the conductor of assembling this talent?
4: Yeah, you could say that. I think it's like planning a wedding every year. You bring the... And with the associated amounts of work that you'd expect with that. But it's basically bringing musicians who you love together and thinking about who would work well together and, you know, what's missing for this kind of delectable feast of music from around the world. And one of the reasons I think we grow every year is like, wow, you know, we really need to have the Banduras back this year. We can't not have them. So better have that. And, you know, our dream warrior, indigenous hip hop artists, yeah, we really need them back this year too. Can't really wait until next year. And in that way, it just kind of snowballs and turns into what has now become a 2.5 week festival, like was mentioned.
2: From a venue standpoint, Gene Leahy Mall on July 25th is a huge outdoor event.
4: As you mentioned, this is now the 7th year of the festival, and each year is also kind of a new experimentation with partners and finding new places where we can bring the music to people in different ways. You know, the space has a big impact on how you experience the music as well. Gene Leahy Mall has been a go-to for us since we opened in Omaha in 2023. And like you said, that's probably our biggest event during the festival.
2: I also want to point out that because of the many partners that you have, all of these events are free for the public to attend. So when folks go out to NebraskaMusicFest.org and they pick out an event that they see, that's free for them to go to, isn't it?
3: Exactly. It is free, but some events require RSVP, and we ask people to RSVP. It helps us plan, and it helps people who want to attend to make sure that they have a spot, because some places have limited spots. So we really encourage attendees to RSVP to our events.
4: The RSVP form, if you just click on any concert, you can just click on the RSVP button. and it'll take you right there.
2: I think it's pretty neat that you're doing workshops with younger musicians, kids, and then those kids also get to perform in public. That's a pretty neat part of this entire Nebraska Crossroads Music Festival experience, isn't it?
3: It is. We are doing this every year. So we are doing this in collaboration with museums. In Omaha, it's Joslin Art Museum. In Lincoln, it's Sheldon Museum of Art. And our musicians interact with kids very actively, and they can build the instrument together with our artists, and they can come and talk and sing and dance along with musicians, and we really, really love our young audience. Every year we try to have at least a couple of events specifically for them.
2: There are 19 different events happening. You can go to NebraskaMusicFest.org and see each and every one of them. And as mentioned, these are all free events. The executive director of Nebraska Crossroads Music Festival is Olga Smola, and the artistic director is Eric Higgins. Congratulations to both of you for your seventh season of this really wonderful festival of music.
3: Thank you, Mike. Thank you for having us.
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5: You've probably heard about a little parasite causing an explosive outbreak. Cyclospora is spreading gastrointestinal distress to thousands more people than usual this year. The CDC has linked a major cluster to iceberg lettuce from Mexico, but that doesn't explain all the cases. What you need to know about cyclospora next time on 1A.
6: The middle powers. These are nations like India, Canada, and parts of Europe that used to rely on American superpower. Well, the U.S. has frayed those alliances, so Canada's Prime Minister Mark Carney says it's time for a global restructuring.
7: We are in the midst of a rupture, not a transition. The middle powers must act together, because if we're not at the table, we're on the menu.
6: That's on the next On Point.
8: How the country's biggest labor union is mobilizing its members when it comes to AI. But first, Boeing eases back into the good graces of federal regulators.
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8: From Marketplace in Washington, I'm Kimberly Adams. Boeing got a dose of good news this week. The Federal Aviation Administration is close to approving two models of the plane maker 737 MAX to fly again. Airlines have been waiting for years to get newer, more fuel-efficient aircrafts from the company. Regulators increased scrutiny of Boeing after two deadly crashes and a third incident in which a panel of the jet's fuselage blew out during a flight. Marketplace's Nova Safo has more.
10: Originally, Boeing thought it would deliver the smallest MAX variant by 2019 and the largest by 2023. It's taken a lot longer.
11: These changes start to get, you know, the regulatory monkey, so to speak, off of Boeing's back.
10: That's aviation analyst Robert Mann. Airlines are eager to get the planes too, says Dan Bubb, an aviation historian at the University of Nevada, Las Vegas.
12: They want to replace their older planes that are gas guzzlers that are costing them money, because fuel is 30 to 40% of an airline's overhead.
10: Boeing says MAX planes are 18% more fuel efficient. Airlines also want to fly just the right size aircraft for each route. And on some, that's meant only Airbus planes, unless you fly an old gas guzzler, says Vladimir Bilitkach, associate professor of aviation management at Purdue.
13: The MAX 7 and MAX 10, they are going to allow Boeing to compete head-to-head with Airbus on those market segments where Airbus essentially does not have competition at this point.
10: Billet Catch says for airlines that only fly Boeing planes, including Southwest, or mostly Boeing, such as United, this could mean being able to offer new routes, and more competition could lower prices for passengers. I'm Novosafo for Marketplace.
8: Let's do the numbers. The FTSE in London is up 0.2%. Dow, S&P, and NASDAQ futures are up in the 0.2% to 1.2% range, with the Dow future up 84 points. The 10-year Treasury yield is up at 4.61%. And the latest escalations in the war with Iran are pushing up the price of Brent crude, now trading at $90.88 a barrel. West Texas Intermediate crude is trading at $84.92 a barrel.
9: 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Simplify work. Ninja One.
8: Organized labor could play a major role in this year's midterm elections. The nation's largest federation of labor unions says it plans to mobilize 16 million voters with ties to the labor movement. Liz Shuler was recently reelected president of the American Federation of Labor and Congress of Industrial Organizations, better known as the AFL-CIO. I recently spoke with her at the Aspen Institute's Business and Society Summit and asked her how the AFL-CIO is factoring in union members' concerns and opportunities when it comes to AI in the lead up to the midterms.
14: AI is a huge driver because we're already seeing the impacts in the workplace. We just saw GM, for example, introduce 50 new robots that displaced 1,000 workers. There are lots of examples, even in traditional industries. So I think this is going to be a huge motivator in the upcoming election, certainly in this midterm, but in the presidential election of 28, I believe it will be the issue that really drives people to the polls.
8: The Trump administration has pushed a very deregulatory strategy at the federal level. Obviously, they're quite pro-AI, crypto, a lot of these things. So does that mean that more of your strategy is focused at the state and local level on some of these issues?
14: I've been alarmed at how little progress we've made federally, frankly, on the issues of AI and technology. We have focused more at the state and local level simply because people are closer to the ground, and those state and local elected officials are the ones really feeling the impacts from their constituents. The pressure that you build on the ground in local communities ultimately filters up to Congress, and as I said, in the midterms and then certainly the presidential election of 28 is when we're really going to start to see the momentum build.
8: I've heard from several folks that there seems to be an atmosphere of forced inevitability around AI, that you have tech leaders in particular making decisions that this is coming for all of us, whether you want it or not, and we don't have a choice. What choices do workers still have in this moment?
14: That's one of the biggest things we hear from workers, is this feeling of powerlessness. But we do still have a window, I would say, of at least 2 to 3 years where we can come together and chart the course in a way that is going to benefit everyone. We don't just have to go along to get along. We can actually put those safety guardrails in place. We can pass legislation that makes this sane for actual human beings who are, by the way, the last time I checked, we're a 70% consumer-driven economy. Those are the people that are going to be losing their jobs, that aren't going to be able to afford to buy things. And this is going to have a ripple effect across the entire economy. It already is.
8: So how is that shaping the message that you at the AFL-CIO and your members are sending to lawmakers in the midterms?
14: We're doing a massive education effort and then a massive mobilization around it, so that locally we're building up committees, we're building up an army of folks who can go out and talk to their both, you know, state and local officials, but also their elected leaders in Congress and certainly for the White House. We're going to follow you around. We're going to ask you, are you putting workers at the center of your AI plan? Are you holding these companies accountable? Are you looking at policies that are going to make it safe for working people, make it economically feasible, not just for companies, but for the people who work for a living? We're going to be there. And so I keep saying, I don't care if you're Donald Trump or Gavin Newsom. Worker first AI policy has to be what you wake up thinking about in the morning.
8: Liz Schuler is the president of the AFL-CIO. Thank you so much for your time.
14: Thank you so much.
8: Our producers are Emma Condon, Tamar Fagan, Ashley Rodriguez, Ariana Rosas, and Erica Soderstrom. Our senior producer is Alex Schroeder. Our supervising senior producer is Meredith Gerritsen-Morby. In Washington, I'm Kimberly Adams with the Marketplace Morning Report. From APM, American Public Media.
0: That's our last Marketplace Morning Report for Tuesday, July 21st. Kai Rizdahl and company present half an hour's worth of economic recap tonight at 5:30, right after All Things Considered. Next at 8, the NPR National News. Mostly sunny skies for Omaha today with a high near 87 and northerly wind in the city rising to 22 miles an hour. Low in the mid-60s tonight and a high near 80 for Wednesday with a 30% chance of showers. 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
15: Good morning. The Pentagon hasn't explained its mission in Iran to reporters in months and has been slow-walking information about casualties. What questions does Senator Chris Murphy have for Secretary Pete Hegseth? It's Morning Edition from NPR News. President Trump went after reporters at the New York Times who wrote there were security concerns with the new Air Force One from Qatar. I'm Leila Fadel.
16: And I'm Michelle Martin. Then Trump said the plane still needs to be maxed out. Also, a family takes the Trump administration's offer to leave the country. And singer Sid's latest album is inspired by the peach fuzz on her upper lip. It is Tuesday, July 21st. On this day 3 years ago, the incongruous but somehow still perfect pairing Barbie and Oppenheimer, Barbenheimer hit theaters, earning $235 million opening weekend. News is next.
17: Live from NPR News in Washington, I'm Janine Hurst. Iran's interior minister is meeting Pakistan's military chief today, according to Iranian state media. It's one of the first visits by any leading Iranian official to Pakistan since this cycle of clashes between the U.S. and Iran started in mid-June. NPR's Dia Hadid has more.
18: Pakistani officials, led by the Army Chief of Staff, Field Marshal Asim Munir, have been mediating between the sides ever since the U.S. and Israel launched strikes on Iran in late February. Pakistan mediated the first ceasefire between the U.S. and Iran on April 8. Then in mid-June, the country mediated a memorandum of understanding. It was meant to lead to negotiations for a comprehensive peace deal. But early this month, Iran targeted three ships in the Strait of Hormuz. It said they had violated the understanding, which Iran interprets as giving it control over the vital waterway. Clashes have been escalating since. Pakistani officials have called on both sides to adhere to the memorandum. Dee Hadid, NPR News.
17: Defense Secretary Pete Hegseth heads to Capitol Hill today to ask the Senate Appropriations Committee for a nearly $90 billion funding boost, most of that for military operations in Iran. This as President Trump heads to Dover, Delaware today for the dignified transfer of American service members killed over the weekend in the U.S. war against Iran. Two died in an Iranian strike on a base in Jordan Friday. One is missing. Another died in a drone incident in northern Iraq Saturday. Gas prices are on the rise. The national average for a gallon of regular has again topped $4, as NPR's Stephen Basaha reports.
19: All sorts of travelers are feeling the rising costs. Commercial truck drivers, diesel is now above $5.10 a gallon nationally. Flyers, at the start of July, domestic flights were up about $93 on average from a year earlier, according to the travel site Kayak. And if you're trading in crude oil, a barrel started the week priced above $82, up about $25 since the year's start. Average gas prices peaked around $4.50 in May, but the ceasefire between the U.S. and Iran brought those prices down. Now with the ceasefire over and fighting intensifying, prices are climbing again. Stephen Basaha, NPR News.
17: Arizona is the only state with a primary election today, and the results will help determine control of Congress. From member station KJZZ, Cameron Sanchez reports.
20: Arizona is a purple state with several competitive races, including the one for the state's first congressional district. The winner there will replace longtime Republican Congressman David Schweikert, who is running for governor. Former NFL kicker and Trump endorsee Jay Feely is the Republican frontrunner. On the Democratic side, candidates Amish Shaw and Marlene Galan Woods have a shot. All of Arizona's statewide offices are also up for election and are mostly held by incumbent Democrats. Republicans hope to take back the offices of governor, secretary of state, and attorney general this year. For NPR News, I'm Cameron Sanchez in Phoenix.
17: This is NPR News.
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0: 8:04 and 74 degrees in the Omaha Metro. 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I'm Matthias Jeske with the Omaha Public Radio News. Cyclospora cases have now been confirmed in Douglas County. Health officials say 27 cases have been reported in the county thus far, including 12 over the last 4 days. Symptoms of the virus include diarrhea, nausea, and fatigue. Thousands of Omaha Public Power District customers have been impacted by a power outage as of this morning. The utility says an outage was reported last night near 72nd and Giles and affected more than 3,200 customers. The cause of the outage is under investigation. The city of Omaha is unveiling the design for a new public safety headquarters. The $181 million project calls for the construction of a 275,000-square-foot facility between Cass and Chicago Streets near 74th and 75th Avenues. The city will seek voter approval for $155 million in bonding authority for the project in November. A new report says Iowa farm income dropped an average of 53% between 2022 and 2024. The joint study from Iowa Farm Bureau, Iowa State University, and Iowa Bankers Association shows Iowa farmers were squeezed by record high input costs, depressed corn and soybean prices, and continued trade uncertainty. The report shows the cattle market as lone bright spots with record estimated monthly returns last year, but strong demand and low inventory have driven up replacement costs for ranchers as well. A Missouri insurance agent is accused of swindling retired postal workers from Iowa. The Iowa Insurance Commission has stripped Starla Norman of her ability to conduct business in the state. The commission says Norman convinced the former postal workers to liquidate their retirement plans to invest in high-commissioned investments, hiding the replacement status in a way that cost victims tens of thousands of dollars in fees. She's been ordered to pay nearly $45,000 in restitution to the victims and cover the cost of the state's investigation. Norman is also pleading guilty to insurance fraud. Two Northwest Iowa communities are getting $6.4 million to help recover from recent natural disasters. The city of Rock Valley will receive $3 million to demolish homes approved for acquisition and badly damaged by flooding. Additionally, the city of Spencer will receive $3.4 million for the acquisition of 26 residential structures damaged by floods. FEMA approved $16.6 million total for disaster recovery in four Midwestern states: Iowa, Nebraska, Kansas, and Missouri. 8:07 and 74 degrees in the Omaha Metro as we enter the final hour for Morning Edition on Tuesday, July 21st. Mostly sunny skies for the city today with a high near 90 and northerly wind rising to 22 miles an hour. Low in the mid-60s tonight and a high near 80 for Wednesday with a 30% chance of showers. I'm Matthias Jeske with the Omaha Public Radio News on 91.5 KIOS FM.

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1: 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Partly cloudy tonight with a low around 63. And a high near 80 on Wednesday with a 30% chance of showers in the morning.
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0: On the next Fresh Air, Andre DeShields. He won a Tony for his performance in Hadestown. He's also in the new film of last year's London revival. He's now on Broadway in Cats the Jellicle Ball. DeShields describes himself as Afro-queer, a longtime HIV survivor, and an unreformed hippie who grew up in Baltimore's innermost inner city. 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
7: And I'm A. Martinez. Quite a few of today's most acclaimed musical artists spent time in the hip-hop collective known as Odd Future. There's Tyler, the Creator, Earl Sweatshirt, and Frank Ocean. Well, a teenager just getting her start in music was among them, Sid the Kid. She now just goes by Sid and went on to join the band The Internet, but they haven't released anything in 8 years, so recently she's focused on her solo work.

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0: Oh, very good. 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

0: That's our morning edition for Tuesday, July 21st. Back tomorrow at 4 a.m. after the BBC World Service. 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Looking at the forecast for Omaha, mostly sunny with a high near 90 and northerly wind in the city, rising to 22 miles an hour, low in the mid-60s tonight and a high near 80 for Wednesday. 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
11: The middle powers, countries like India, Canada, and parts of Europe that used to rely on American superpower. Well, the U.S. has frayed those alliances.
12: I'm not happy with NATO because of what they did with Greenland, and I'm not happy with NATO because of the fact that they didn't want to help us with the number one state sponsor of terror, that's Iran.
11: Canada's Prime Minister Mark Carney says it's time for a global restructuring.
13: We are in the midst of a rupture, not a transition. The middle powers must act together because if we're not at the table, we're on the menu.
14: Before this, it was the United States that maintained those norms and standards, right? It all flowed from the U.S. because the U.S. was the creator of the liberal international order. If you have competing groups with competing norms, competing standards, competing institutions, and nothing flowing from either the U.S. or China, we're entering a much more chaotic era.
11: I'm Meghna Chakrabarty. Today on Point, the middle powers and a new world order. Stay with us.
15: Live from NPR News in Washington, I'm Janine Hurst. President Trump wants to impose 50% tariffs on an array of Canadian goods. It's both retaliation for Canada itself retaliating against U.S. tariffs. It's also a part of an attempt to reimpose tariffs after the U.S. Supreme Court ruled many unlawful earlier this year. NPR's Daniel Kurtzleben has more.
16: The new action by the White House constitutes a high tariff on goods from one of the U.S.'s biggest trading partners. The new fees are set to take effect in a month. The White House says Canada is among the only countries, along with China, to retaliate against U.S. tariffs and that these latest levies are in response to the continued Canadian retaliation on goods like U.S. liquor and auto.
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0: Nursing is the largest healthcare profession in the U.S., and it's growing. 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

0: PRX. This is the Moth Radio Hour. I'm your host, Samuel James. This time we have stories of people walking the walk, some on their own, some with some help, and others who, let's just say, need a little extra nudge. We have stories of uniquely awkward situations, unrequited love, the search for beauty, and what it's like to have a crush on a classmate when your mom is the teacher. We start with a story from one of the Moth's Grand Slam events in Boston, where we partner with PRX and local public radio station WBUR. Here's Kristen Lee, live at the Moth.
1: I'm 13 years old and have just said goodbye to my parents after they've dropped me off at the University of Iowa dorms for summer sleepaway genetics camp. I am so excited. I'm going to stay up late talking to my roommate, hang out with friends whenever I want to. Plus, we're going to learn about mitosis and meiosis and Mendel and mutations, and how can this possibly not go well? When I get back up to my room, my roommate Megan has just moved in, and the first thing she says to me is, "I knew you were going to be friends from the moment I saw the clothes hanging in your closet." That's a little odd, but at least she likes me. And that first day, a small crew of girls forms around Megan and me, and I'm so excited I've already made my friends. The first week of camp is a paradise of biology. We make 3D models of the double helix structure of DNA, lining up those A's and T's and C's and G's. We transcribe DNA sequences into RNA and translate that into amino acids and protein structures, and I feel like we've been given the secret code of life, which we have. I geek out over Punnett square problem sets and mapping pedigrees, shading those circles and squares to show how a disease is transmitted through a family. Classic summer camp activities. It's the best. I have to admit, though, I'm getting some weird vibes from my new friends. Every morning as we walk through the university quad on the way to class, Heather makes fun of my hair and teases me about the keychains on my backpack. Tori scribbles on my homework and crumples it up. Megan starts borrowing my stuff without asking, and I find notes on my desk written in my eyeliner that say, "I'm wearing your sandals today." But it's okay. I know how to deal with people like this. 13 years growing up as a Chinese-American girl in Iowa have taught me how to fit in as an interloper. Be super nice, erase my own personality, go with the flow. It's never failed me before, and surely it's not going to fail me at nerd camp, where by definition, no one here is too cool for school. So I keep trying to be as agreeable and accommodating as possible. At the end of the first week of camp, we're playing a game in class that requires other people to help us solve our mystery genotypes. This involves passing slips of paper to our friends with questions on them, like, if I had a kid with someone who has attached earlobes, is it possible that our kids could have attached earlobes too? And if the answer is no, then I know that I'm homozygous for the autosomal dominant trait of having detached earlobes. Super simple. But during the game, my friends, instead of passing back real answers to me on the slips of paper, they write, "Why are you so ugly?" and "You're stupid." And at the end of the game, I'm the only one who hasn't been able to figure out my genotype. As the classroom empties out, I sit in my chair and I rack my brain, trying to think of what I've done to offend Megan and Tori and Heather and the others. And I really can't think of anything. But I hope that maybe this is just some weird hazing ritual. Maybe if I weather anything that they throw at me, they'll finally accept me. So I trail along behind them to the cafeteria. We set our trays down at the same table where we always sit. And the other girls pass around a look. And Megan says, "I have a story to tell. Last summer at camp, there was this girl who no one liked, and she kept trying to hang out with us, and we didn't know how to get rid of her." Heat floods my face. Thus far, I have refused to read the signals that these girls have been sending me because I'm under the mistaken impression that ignoring meanness in other people is the nice thing to do and will make it go away. But now Megan here has told such an obvious parable that she's basically forcing me to read between the lines. I know she's talking about me. I know I'm not wanted. I get up quickly, bust my tray without having eaten, walk back to my room, but I can't even take refuge there because soon Megan and the other girls go back there to hang out, and I don't want them to see me crying. But I have a new problem. Tonight is the Friday night dance, and the last thing I want to do is go to a dance without any friends. So I ask the camp counselor if I can just stay in my room and read a book, but she says no. So I go out on the hall, new plan, ask a random girl if I can use her dorm room phone. I unspool the cord as long as it can go to try to get some privacy, and I call my mom and I say, "Mom, please come pick me up. I am done with camp." Because you see, I live 10 minutes away. I live in Iowa City where camp occurs. There is no reason for me to stay in this place for another week. But my mom says no. So my last plan is just to hide in a corner of this girl's room and try not to cry until the time of the dance. I shuffle off to the dance alone, and in the dorm basement, 90s tunes are pumping. "Wannabe" by the Spice Girls, "Everybody" by Backstreet Boys. And in my normal life, I'm too self-conscious to really be much of a dancer, but tonight I'm like, what the heck? I don't know anybody here who I care about. Why not let loose? Because these girls' rejection of me, yeah, it's kind of broken me, but it's also freed me. Because why contort myself into something else when it's not going to make people like me? Why not just be myself? So I let the music take over, and I dance. I get pulled into this big dance circle, and everyone around me is smiling, and I'm feeling the beat, and soon I'm smiling too. So when the camp counselor taps me on the shoulder and says, "Hey, your mom's here," I'm like, "What? Why is my mom here?" And then I remember that a few hours ago I was bawling and asking to go home. I end up staying at camp. I do learn very cool stuff about mitosis and meiosis and mutations in Mendel. And I make new friends who are nice, normal people. But I never forget that there really are mean people in this world. And you can't always win them over with kindness, but you don't have to let them crush your spirit. Thank you.
0: That was Kristen Lee. Kristen is an avid reader, book reviewer, and aspiring writer who lives in Cambridge, Massachusetts with her partner, three children, and a mini golden doodle, Fluffy. Kristen ended up working in a genetics research lab during summers in high school and went on to major in biology in college, which eventually led to medical school. You can see a picture of Kristen and Fluffy on our website, themoth.org. Maura Schneider shared this next story on another Grand Slam stage, this one at the Lincoln Theater in Washington, D.C., where we partner with local public radio station WAMU. Just a note, Maura alludes to teenage sexual awakening. It's all very innocent, but just wanted to mention. Here's Maura Schneider, live at the Moth.
2: I once lived in a world where sex was only practiced between two consenting Barbie dolls. My best friend Emily and I spent so many unsupervised hours when we were seven in her basement kneeling in front of Barbie's dream house and carefully unvelcroing blouses and pressing nippleless boobs against chiseled chests and giggling. And then when we were eight, the summer we were eight, we emerged from that dark basement and realized, we went to the pool and we realized

We would tread water next to him, trying to get his attention. And she was really bold, so she'd say things like, "Looks like that modeling contract's going to come through, Scott." Or, "Time my underwater handstand." I was really shy. I would try and talk, but I would just stare at him, hoping that that would evolve into a romantic relationship. Instead, Scott, after a week of being these perpetual giggling shadows next to him, Scott got tired of it. And he pushed us away from him in the pool and yelled, "Ugh, you guys are so annoying. Just leave me alone." I was heartbroken. Emily and I gathered up our stuff and ran back to her house. And once we have changed, we went back down to the basement where we were just seething with anger. See, we've been playing relationships for years now with dolls and stories and movies, and the girl and the boy always get together. We had no framework for rejection. And before I go on, I just want to remind you that there are a lot of adults in the world who do not know how to handle rejection without lashing out, and I still had 12 of my baby teeth. So we started plotting, like, I wanted to take that pain and get it out of me and on to Scott. And I do not know why, but the solution was a letter. A sexy letter. A sexy prank letter. We would write a letter and sign it from a made-up name, and it would drive him crazy, and he would never be able to find her, so we'd win. So we started writing. Emily had better handwriting, so she was doing most of the writing, and she was coming up with some real good lines about butts. And I was inspired by all of those hours of research at Barbie's dream house. I said, "Write this down. I want to get naked and hug and kiss you." It was the best. And we signed it Love Sally because we thought that was the sexiest woman's name. We ran over to his house and, like, jammed it in the mail slot when the coast was clear. And then we ran home and played it cool. And because I was 8, the next morning, I had basically forgotten about it. And I was playing dolls in my second floor bedroom. And I looked out the window, and there's Scott marching down the street with his brother, and he's holding the letter. My mom was working. My sister was watching us. She and Scott were the same year in school, and I shouted down to her, "Don't let him in!" But, okay, my sister's awesome, but she was, like, not very cool in school, and Scott was, and she chose status over sisterhood and escorted him upstairs. And I panicked and ran to the bathroom to hide, but our bathroom door didn't lock, so I had to, like, jam my shoulder against the wall, against the door, and Scott and his brother and my own sister are pushing on the other side. But I've got a lot of adrenaline, so I'm holding my own. And every once in a while, the door pops open, and Scott and I make eye contact in the mirror. He's still so cute. And I pop it back. And he starts interrogating me, and I'm denying everything. And it's the longest conversation that we've ever had. And then he's like, "Who's Sally? Who's Sally?" And I'm like, I don't know. And then he says, "Who's Sally?" And I say, "I think she goes to Emily's school." He leaves. He goes down. And I'm like, oh, my God. He bought it. I'm in the clear. And then I think, dang, I sold out my best friend, like, really quick. And then I'm like, can we still have that romantic relationship? Well, surprise. It was not over. Scott's mom called my mom and Emily's mom, and they had what must have been the most awkward conversation my mom has ever had as a mom. And afterwards, she came home and came up to my room and sat on my bed and said, "Maura, do you have any questions about your body or your feelings?" And I'm like, oh, my God, no, I don't want to talk about this. But when I open my mouth, I just start crying. And I'm embarrassed, and I know I'm in trouble. But I started this summer thinking that sex was just a game that you played with dolls. And then in the last 24 hours, I had burst into this world of shame and rejection and erotic revenge letters. And now everybody in my neighborhood knew that I knew what sex was. And
I realized once you

0: go into that world, you can never go back. Thank you.
1: Maura Schneider is a writer and illustrator living in Fredericksburg, Virginia. Her graphic essays have appeared in The Believer and No Tokens Journal. She is currently working on a graphic memoir about sexuality, consent, and caregiving. What I love about Maura's story is not just the sudden realization that she's in over her head, but that she's got to stay there a while. Maura told me that she wishes she'd learned earlier not to be so scared of embarrassing herself, but the absolute lack of control that comes with parenting encouraged her back to that place of bold, gut-driven risk-taking that gave her the nerve to get up on the Moth stage at her first slam and win.

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9: This is the Moth Radio Hour from PRX. I'm Samuel James. As I was listening back to these stories, I was reminded that walking the walk doesn't just show others who you are. Along the way, it can reveal who you should be, who you can be, and who you want to be. And sometimes, even more than that, like with our next storyteller, Kaya Jarvis. They shared their story at a showcase we produced featuring stories from women and girls that we presented in partnership with the Kate Spade Foundation in New York. A quick note that this story references an eating disorder. Here's Kaya Jarvis.
10: In March of 2020, my parents drove me and my sister from our New York City apartment upstate to spend quarantine in a little cabin. It was heated by a fireplace. For the first 2 months, it didn't have running water, so we had to use our neighbor's hose to brush our teeth and take showers. It was very tight and cramped. And like everyone else, we were kind of going crazy. We were fighting a lot. I was finishing eighth grade at the time. I didn't want to be stuck in a house with my family. My sister didn't want to be stuck in a house with a family. My parents didn't want us to be stuck in a house together or with us. And it was a lot. And throughout eighth grade, you know, I felt very isolated and insecure, and I didn't feel very connected to the people around me. And I was going through a lot of depression and anxiety. And this got really heightened in quarantine because I had more time to just sit with my thoughts, and I didn't have the distractions of taking the subway and always being surrounded by people and things to take me away from what I was feeling. And, you know, throughout my life, I've always kind of dealt with bad feelings with food. You know, if I'm having a bad day, I would eat something that made me feel really good and happy. But in eighth grade, I kind of approached food in a very different way. Instead of eating something that made me happy, I would restrict to take my mind off of things that were causing me stress and to give me something else to focus on. And this progressed a lot in quarantine to the point where all I could think about was food and what I would eat and what I would not eat and how many calories I wanted to eat and how much I weighed and what I looked like. And this got worse and worse throughout quarantine, and I couldn't think about anything else. And my mom wanted us to really connect, and so she started making these really elaborate dinners a couple of times a week, and she would make us all get off of our phones and sit us down at the table and present us with roasted vegetables and salad and pasta and whatever she could come up with, and have us all eat there and sit together. But these dinners didn't really help me, and they made me feel very stressed out because I would look at this plate in front of me and not be able to eat it. And I would try to hide it from my parents, but at one point I couldn't hide it from them. So I had to sit my mom down and tell her that I had an eating disorder and that I needed some help with it. And so my parents were very supportive, and they signed me up for therapy, and my mom started driving me down to a doctor's in Manhattan once a week, where I would get weighed, and I would have to list everything that I ate that day and everything that I had eaten that week. And I was very lucky to have this help, but I also felt very watched and in trouble, and like I was doing something wrong, which I was, but I also couldn't really tell that I was doing something wrong at the time. And, you know, this went on. I kept on going to these doctor's appointments. I kept on having therapy. But it wasn't really helping that much because I still felt really isolated and disconnected. And one time, while my mom was driving me to the doctor's appointment, she brings up my friend Lana. And she's like, hey, why don't you reach out to Lana and ask her to hang out? You know, she lives right by the doctor's. You guys could go to the park. It might be nice for you to talk to someone outside of the four family members that you're stuck in a house with. So I reached out to Lana. And Lana was one of the only other black girls in our mostly white Upper West Side middle school. So we always had this connection that I didn't really feel with any of my white friends. And we always understood each other on a deeper level. And I reached out to Lana, and we made plans. And throughout quarantine, she was one of the only people I ever actually stayed in contact with. I was kind of isolating myself from school and my friends, and even my family, because all I could think about was food. And so I reach out to Lana, and we make plans to hang out, and I'm really excited. And the next week, I go to the doctor's appointment. It's very cold in there, and the doctor isn't very nice, and I'm being weighed, and I feel very watched again. But I know I'm going to see my friend in a couple of hours. So I make my way from the doctor's appointment. I walk 10 blocks to her house. But as I'm walking over to her house, it hits me that I'm sick, and I have an eating disorder. And when you hang out with people, you're supposed to eat, and you're supposed to have fun eating, and you're supposed to talk with each other and not focus on the food. But all I could focus on at the time was food. So I'm making my way over to her house, and I'm very excited, but I'm also deeply, deeply stressed. But I pick her up, and we do a little air hug, and we start walking over to Central Park. And then she's like, hey, there's this pizza place around the corner, and it's really good. Do you maybe want to get a slice? And I'm like, sure, yeah, I love pizza. Like, that sounds great. But we go to the pizza place, and I'm really stressed out the entire time. I get my slice, though, and we go over to Central Park, and we sit down at this really nice bench, and it's super sunny, and the wind is blowing perfectly. And she's telling very great stories. She's a very funny person, and we're, like, looking at TikToks or whatever. And she starts to eat her pizza. And I look down, and I open up this box in front of me, and I can immediately smell how good this pizza will taste. And I look at it, and it has the perfect amount of cheese and the right crust, and it has all of these things that I really love, but also all of these things that at the time I'm really scared of, you know, cheese and oil and bread and whatever. And so I don't want to be weird, and I don't want Lana to suspect anything, and I just want to have a normal hangout. So I take a couple of bites, and I kind of just make myself eat. But I don't finish the slice, and it's okay, and she doesn't notice anything. And we just go on with the hangout, and it's okay. And the next week, I go to the doctor's again, and we hang out again, and we get pizza. And I'm still really scared, and I don't finish my slice, but at least I know Lana won't be watching me, and I know that she'll still treat me like I'm normal. And this goes on. Every week, I go to the doctor's, I go to therapy. I feel really watched by everyone, including my family. You know, my mom would check my plate every meal, and I would have to list everything I ate. But I would always get to see Lana every week, and we would always eat together, and I would always be able to laugh and focus on what she was saying. And over time, these hangouts really helped me, because I'm able to associate food and eating with my friend and the laughter and the joy I feel when I'm around her and also when I'm eating with her. And it's now about to be ninth grade. We're about to start high school. It's a very big time. I'm kind of nervous about that, but I'm also really excited to start something new. And I'm doing a lot better with food. I'm eating a lot more. I'm feeling a lot less stressed about it. And a big reason for that is Lana. And so we're hanging out. And that day we get pizza, and we decide to go to Riverside Park. And we find this really nice spot that's away from everyone where you can see the river, and we're covered by trees. And we start to eat our food, and I notice that I'm not thinking about the food, and I'm just thinking about what she's saying and how nice it looks that day. And so I decide I want to tell her, and I go, hey, Lana, throughout quarantine I've had an eating disorder, and I'm a lot better now, and you're one of the main reasons I'm a lot better. And I'm scared to tell her this. You know, I don't want things to change. I want to feel normal. I don't want to feel watched. But she gives me a hug, and she tells me she's proud of me, and she tells me how strong I am. And things go back to normal, and we watch TikToks, and we talk, and we laugh, and it's fine. And throughout ninth grade and high school, I'm now a junior, we've stayed friends. And I'm fully recovered now. And every time we hang out, we eat together. And we laugh. And we share stories. And instead of focusing on food and the negative parts of it and the things that are scary about it, I can now focus on what I love about food and also what I love about the people that I share food with.
9: Kaya Jarvis is a 16-year-old born and raised New Yorker. They said they spend their hours going to school, playing in a band, making art, curled up in a ball with headphones on, and skipping around with friends. 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Our next story is from Dr. Sam Blackman. 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
3: I looked in the usual places. I looked in the lab and the labor and delivery ward and the operating room, but for me, the images under the microscope were just mostly interesting. And the birth of a child, if it's not your child, is not beautiful. And in the operating room, I found more brutality than beauty. As a second-year pediatric resident, if there was beauty in medicine, I wasn't seeing it. After 100-hour work weeks, a kid could crap rose petals, and I would just dutifully put some in a vial and note it in the chart. And don't confuse cute with beauty. Sick kids, even really sick kids, can be cute, but disease is not beauty, and parents of sick kids are not beautiful. Parents of sick kids are terrified. And when you feel that the life of your child is in danger, you want some element of control. And what you don't want is a second year pediatric resident. And you certainly didn't want me at that time. Because between the crushing fatigue and the constant fear of screwing up and not knowing enough, not only was there no beauty in my life, but I was actually getting uglier because I would let the frustration and the fear creep in. And sometimes my words would hurt the people that I was there to help. And it turned out that there were moments where I was so ashamed because for someone who so desperately wanted to be a doctor, I was not being the doctor that I wanted to be. I was not being my best self. Brianna's mother took this to a whole new level. The rage that she felt and that she made the team feel pervaded us on a daily basis. And we all knew why. Her child was going to die, and there was nothing that we could do about it. She had the period, worst period, tumor period ever. She had a diffuse intrinsic pontine glioma, a bastard of a tumor that invades the brainstem. It's inoperable in all situations. You can't touch it with chemo or radiation. It's 100% fatal, and most children die within 8 months of diagnosis. And her rage was compounded by the fact that she was a single mother and she was going through this alone. And so she would wall herself off. She kept the glass door to her room closed. She kept the curtains drawn and the lights off. And she wouldn't let us in at all per round. She wouldn't even let us in to examine Brianna because what was the point? And so we would dutifully hover every morning outside of her room to go over the day's labs and to go over the plan. And we would beg to come in, but she would not let us come in. And she wouldn't even talk to us or want to hear the treatment plan, except for when she wanted us to use her treatment plan. And then we would negotiate. Substitute herbal tea for water? Sure. Skip the steroids and blood pressure medicines? No. Coffee enemas. What about coffee enemas? We had a week-long debate about coffee enemas. It's a thing. And my attending had never heard about coffee enemas, and so he sent me to go research coffee enemas. And when I came back, he said, you go into the room and tell her why we can't do daily coffee enemas. And so I went into the room. But because I presented both sides of the issues to her, she actually started to let me in, literally let me in. I was the only doctor who could go into the room. And every day I would sit outside and we would round as a team, and then I would go into the room and I would examine Brianna and I would talk to her about the plan, and then I'd come out and communicate with the team. And so for a few weeks until I went off service, I was exclusively Brianna's doctor. But then rotations end and teams rotate off and residents change, and I went on to the next thing. About a month later, I was coming home from dinner with my wife on a Saturday night, and my pager went off, and it was a nurse from the pavilion, which is the part of the hospital where the palliative care patients stay. And the nurse said that she thought that Brianna was dying and wanted to know if I would come in. Now, I wasn't on call or on service, but something told me that I should go. So I called my attending on service, and I said, would you meet me there, because I've never attended a death before. And believe it or not, attending a death is a lot more complicated. You don't just sort of stand there and wait for the person to die. One of the horrible things that they neglect to tell you at the start of your pediatric residency is that children take a really long time to die because they've got brand new hearts and brand new lungs, and their bodies really try to cling to life. And think about that for a minute and think about what that looks like. So it was 10 o'clock at night, and for the next 4 hours, we did our job. We gave medicines to help her agonal breathing and to alleviate any pain. And when we couldn't do any more, we stood by the door and we bore witness. The nurse went in and checked on her and came out and said that she thought that Brianna had stopped breathing. And the attending physician said to me that I should go and pronounce her dead because the mom knew me and appeared to trust me. And I said, all right, but I've never done this before. I didn't know what to expect. So I quietly went into the room and I said, I need to examine Brianna one last time. And then I performed the ritual. I felt for the absence of a pulse. I put my stethoscope on her chest and I listened for a full 60 seconds for the absence of a heartbeat. And I said to her mother, I'm so sorry for your loss. And I noted silently the time of death. And as I was getting ready to leave the room, I turned to her and I said, is there anything I can do for you? And she paused and said, could you pray with me? And I hesitated because I'm a lapsed Jew from New Jersey and I don't really pray and I don't really believe in God. And frankly, pretending to pray in the face of a dead child seemed like the absolutely wrong thing to do. But then there in that moment, it dawned on me that this wasn't about me. Brianna's mother needed me to be the doctor that she saw me as, and this was the opportunity for me to be the doctor that I wanted to be. And so there in that room, lit just by silent glowing monitors, I had the one truly beautiful moment for myself in medicine, where a stranger held my hands and we stood over the body of her daughter, and I closed my eyes when she did. And when she started to speak, words of a prayer that I had only heard a few times before somehow came forth. Our Father, who art in heaven, hallowed be thy name. Thy kingdom come, thy will be done, on earth as it is in heaven. Thank you.
9: Sam Blackman is a pediatric oncologist, cancer drug developer, and chief medical officer at Day One Biopharmaceuticals. He lives on Orcas Island in Washington State with his wife Julie, daughter Annika, and a menagerie of pets. Sam said his decision to enter medicine was less about science and more about understanding life and what makes it so precious and special. This experience was a tipping point for him, and he has carried the memory of Brianna with him for over 20 years. You can see a picture of Sam from his residency days on our website, themoth.org.

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3: 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Today for the Omaha area, sunny with a high near 88 is expected. Tonight, mostly clear with a low around 64.

0: You're listening to the Moth Radio Hour from PRX. I'm Samuel James. We all know that high school years can be strange and nerve-wracking, and that's what Annie Lynn told us about at a story slam we produced at the Miracle Theater in Washington, D.C., where we partner with local public radio station WAMU. Here's Annie Lynn live at the Moth.
1: As I prepared to enter high school, my mom introduced a new rule. I would have to call her Mrs. Hoblet. And even though I threw a huge fuss about calling her by her teacher name, it turned out that this was not the most difficult part of our mother-daughter-student-teacher relationship that we were going to have to navigate. I was a highly dramatic teenager who just wanted to fall in love, and she was a stoic Norwegian-American teacher who just wanted her students to love grammar. And she laid out some pretty strict rules at the beginning. You know, she was not going to pull any strings for me. This was not going to be like the drama teacher who cast her daughter in, as the lead in every play. No resentment there. But, and I didn't really want her to or need her to because I was a super goody-goody rule follower. She didn't really need to do anything for me to get along in high school. The one exception that she did make was that she bumped me up on the list for driver's ed. Not because she wanted me to get my license any earlier. You can drive in Montana at age 15. But she wanted to make sure that I learned how to drive on the icy Montana winter roads. But then things got a little more blurry when she actually became my teacher. It turned out that her omnipresence had a bit of an effect on my romantic life. And so when I first had her as a teacher my sophomore year for English, and I started to scheme about how she could be useful in more ways than just teaching me how to write, which she was very well known for being very good at. But my first high school boyfriend broke up with me several days into the school year. It was not a serious relationship. We held hands a couple times and he kissed me on the cheek, but I still was very dramatic and wanted to feel all the feelings. And so I plotted this revenge plan that I pitched to my mom over dinner. I said, "So, Mom, Nate's desk is not that far away from your desk. And you have this," she called it the dinger, "this high-pitched bell that she would ring." She probably got it at the mom store to get students' attention. And I said, "You could just ring it in Nate's ear and it would be very nonchalant. He sits right there. Just consider it." And she didn't. But it turned out that the population of boys in that particular sophomore English class would be fodder for many dinner time conversations throughout the year. As I recovered from the heartbreak of Nate, something very surprising happened, and that Caleb started flirting with me. And he was much cooler than me. He was the star of the basketball team, and I was not quite sure what to do with all this attention, especially because the attention mostly came in the form of him telling dirty pickup lines to my easily scandalized self. So, for example, walking into class, he says, "Hey, Annie, let's do math. Add a bed, subtract the clothes, divide your legs, and I'll multiply." I know, a real winner, on and off the court. So I, like, go my own way, and we're working on our, like, individual writing assignments. And he pokes me across the aisle, and he's like, "Hey, Annie, do you want to help me with my math?" And I was like, "Okay, bring it over here." Like, I was very, this was not uncommon for people to ask me for help with homework. And he's like, "No, will you help me with my math?" And I was like, "Okay, bring it over here." And he goes, "No, will you help me with my math?" And all of a sudden the joke clicks into place. And I screamed, "Oh my gosh!" And my mom whips around. She goes, "You two, detention." I said, "Mom, Mrs. Hoblet." I had never had detention in high school, and now my mom was my sentencer. And she wasn't just going to settle for any old detention. She decided that instead of going to the detention room, we were going to clean her classroom. So over dinner that night, I tried to plead my case. Like, "You should be glad that I had that reaction to a dirty joke." She said, "You should be glad that I just got you an hour by yourself with Caleb." And I realized that she was right. And so I prepared for this detention with great hope. Like, in the very romantic setting of my mom's classroom, I could have my first real kiss. And so the day of detention, I, like, dressed up very, my mom's, like, looking at me over breakfast, like, okay, like, you're taking this really seriously. And we go, and I've got, you know, I'm really excited, and he just acted like we were not there because of his attentions to me, and, like, there was nothing between us. And it was the first of many heartbreaks of the roller coaster of my sophomore year with Caleb. And later on in the year, I said to my mom, I am so over him. And she goes, oh, okay, good. Well, just please, can you not, like, develop feelings for anyone else in this class? Like, it's becoming a little bit disruptive. And I was like, oh, who could I possibly like in the class? And she, like, raised her eyes at me and was like, Patrick. And I don't know if it was motherly wisdom or teacherly wisdom, but Patrick and I are married. And we are expecting our first child this fall. And I am not a teacher, so I'm going to have to figure out another way to really shape and influence my child's life, both academically and romantically.
0: Annie Lynn works on global public health and is based in Bozeman, Montana. When she told this at a story slam on the theme of mothers, she was about to become a mother herself. And now she's getting ready to do it all over again with her second child. I asked Annie if her mother had used her teacherly wisdom to predict anything else in her life. She said her mother predicted both that Annie would be able to hold her own out in the world, but also that she'd sometimes struggle with letting things go. According to Annie, both, especially the latter, are definitely true. You can see a picture of Annie and her mom, aka Mrs. Hoblet, on our website, themoth.org.

0: If you happen to be in Fremont, Washington at the height of summer, you might come upon the annual Fremont Solstice Parade, which features people on their bikes in various states of nudity, covered in body art. 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
1: So the first time you do the naked solstice cycle, you want to look amazing. And you have a lot of plans, and you have a lot of objectives. And they fall away because you have life. And so the day before you get body paint, and that morning you wake up earlier than you ever normally wake up on a Saturday, and you paint yourself, and you look in the mirror and you think, I look fantastic. My God, I should do this every day. I thought I was bad at makeup, but this is amazing. Now, this was established with clown paint down the centre of my body, and a smashing green side and an orange side, because I was going to be the Irish flag. And then you have this moment where you look at yourself, like, this is brilliant. God, just such a... What about my back? And so you panic and you think, he'll be up. Never mind, he'll be up. He'll do it. And so you ring your friends and you get that, like, morning, like, what? Hiya, what are you up to? Oh, I was asleep. Great, that's brilliant. I love that. Look, would you mind coming over? Are you all right? Yeah, I'm great. I need you to paint my bum. I'm sorry, what? I need you to paint my bum. Long, long pause. Okay. Click. Minutes later, I'm being painted. Now, the next thing was I hadn't actually worked out at the time I lived on Capitol Hill how to get to Fremont. Normally, I would have taken a bus, but that seemed like a very bad idea under my current situation. Plus, I now had a bike that I wasn't entirely confident could make it to Fremont. I was sure it could make it somewhat along the race, whatever we're calling it, but to Fremont, I don't know. So I now think, and I look at my friends, I'm like, your boyfriend has a car, right? And she goes, yeah. So what's Dan doing this morning? So next thing I know, this poor, exhausted teacher is getting me in my car going, try not to get paint. Too late. There's going to be paint. There is paint to this day. So he gets me there, and then I have the next bit, which I can't work out, which I'm like, oh, there's all these people. How are we actually going to drive in to drop me off? I'm a proper part of this parade. And I realise the only way to do this is to be dropped at the Nickerson Street Saloon, get out, and then run across the bridge with my bike, holding it, and then scream at the crowds, I'm sticky, let me through! This works very well if you're ever in an emergency. People scatter. So now, this was a while ago, and at the time there was still this vague fear of it being kind of illegal, and people, the sites, I had no clue where to meet the other cyclists. So I'm looking around. Finally, I mean, it's a moment of delight. You see another naked cyclist, and you're like, fantastic, great, we're all here. I'm doing something proper. So I meet up with them, and we're all outside the hills, and they're like, oh, we do this little cycle to Ballard first, and then we come around, and I'm going, I don't know what you're talking about, I live on Capitol Hill, but I'll follow you anywhere. And it was brilliant. It was the year of the World Cup, and a lot of people were in different countries. So the Irish thing, I got a lot of people screaming, go Italy! And I was like, yeah, EU, we're all alike, it's great. And, well, up until recently, but that's another story. And so we're cycling along Leary, and it's great, and we're almost at 15th, and suddenly that feather boa that I put on my bike is bringing back that quote from the Avengers where they say, no capes. Turns out, no feather boas either. Because it gets stuck in my chain. And they all keep going. And I'm going, wait for me. Please, oh, no. And so I'm there outside a coffee shop, furiously tearing feathers from my bike chain, fully naked, painting as Irish flag, as families are getting their morning coffee with their small children, looking at me going, oh, isn't that authentic? And now all I can do is cycle around the free large area, which, as I said, I was like, I had no clue where I was. And I keep cycling and cycling, and I'm looking for them, no clue where they are. And I would come across random people, and I go, hello, have you seen a large group of naked cyclists? And they go, no, just you. Now, this went on for 20 minutes, the longest 20 minutes of my life. And yet, I had a little dress, I never put it on. I kept going. I looked endlessly. And And finally I found them, and I had this amazing race, and it was like this amazing justification. I'd been at my lowest low, and I'd found them. And at the very, very, very, very end of the whole thing, I was at PCC, I put the dress on, but I had the silver wig, and I was still painted, and I felt a hand on my bum. And I thought, what the job? This is not that time. And I turn around, and there's nobody there. And I look down. There's a tiny little person. She's about 5. She looks at me, and she goes, are you real? And I was like, yeah, I'm pretty sure. I mean, it's up for some debate at times, but yeah. She goes, awesome.
0: That was Evie O'Reilly. Evie says that in addition to the Fremont Solstice Parade, she has also appeared naked on a bike in a Flaming Lips video, watching the planets. She says she'd like to give a shout out to Wayne Coyne for normalizing and empowering nakedity. And poor Russ for helping with that first paint job, and all her friends who have helped in the years since. To see pictures of Evie painted as the Irish flag and a pineapple, peacock, zebra, and even Jean-Luc Picard of the Starship Enterprise, you can find them all on our website, themoth.org. The Moth hosts slams all around the U.S., in the U.K., and in Australia. 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That's it for this episode of the Moth Radio Hour. We hope you'll join us next time. And that's the story from the Moth.

This episode of the Moth Radio Hour was produced by me, Jay Allison, Catherine Burns, Meg Bowles, and Samuel James, who also hosted the hour. Co-producer is Vicki Merrick. Associate producer, Emily Couch. Education program and Grand Slam coaching by Michelle Jalowski and Larry Rosen. The rest of the Moth's leadership team includes Sarah Haberman, Sarah Austin-Jeunesse, Jennifer Hickson, Kate Tellers, Jennifer Birmingham, Marina Kluche, Leanne Gully, Suzanne Rust, Brandon Grant, Inga Gladowski, Sarah Jane Johnson, and Aldi Kaza. Most stories are true as remembered and affirmed by the storytellers. Our theme music is by The Drift. 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

0: On the next Fresh Air, Andre DeShields. He won a Tony for his performance in Hadestown. He's also in the new film of last year's London revival. He's now on Broadway in Cats the Jellicle Ball. DeShields describes himself as Afro-queer, a longtime HIV survivor, and an unreformed hippie who grew up in Baltimore's innermost inner city. Join us.
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0: We heard earlier from the IDF saying that they were warning shots only, but Lebanese troops were there in the area, and that must make your government feel rather uncomfortable about sending your troops into that area.
1: I think this was a technical misunderstanding in the process of the implementation of the framework agreement. And we aim that we can reach broader and sustainable outcomes.
0: I mean, the truth is, though, that there are many people in Lebanon that don't actually think that President Aoun should even be in the United States at the moment. They don't think he should be engaging with the United States as broker. He's been under pressure about it from home. Why is he doing it, do you think?
1: Currently, Lebanon has entered a new phase in which we seek to rebuild confidence, first of all, to our own citizens, to our youth, and also with the international community. And the presidential diplomacy is playing a key role in that effect.
0: And you say you're trying to build confidence. Does Lebanon have confidence in President Trump's ability to, you know, get tough potentially with the Israeli government?
1: The mediation of the United States is very crucial for Lebanon at this stage and so important. And we rely on President Trump's interference in every pillar related to the peace process that should be achieved in Lebanon. Our main objective is not simply to manage just a security situation, but to build a durable peace. And I think what we heard before starting the negotiations, the goal was to achieve peace in Lebanon. And this is also our main goal. And we rely so much on the mediation of the United States.
0: I suppose, though, if a real peace, a lasting peace, is to be arranged in the region, though, Mr. Aoun might need to meet with Mr. Netanyahu of Israel. That hasn't happened yet. Do you think he will take a meeting with Mr. Netanyahu?
1: I would not speculate on scenarios of or future decisions of the president. I think the more important question is whether diplomatic engagement advances our strategic interests.
0: That's Noura Bayrak-Darian there, minister in the Lebanese government and also professor of international relations.
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0: This is Rebecca Kesby with NewsHour live from the BBC. Young people in the Indian capital Delhi have taken to the streets again despite around 180 people being injured at a march on Monday. Today, India's main opposition leader Rahul Gandhi called for the Prime Minister Narendra Modi to resign after police were accused of unnecessarily heavy-handed treatment of protesters yesterday. Well, the demonstrations are being organised by the youth-led and memorably entitled Cockroach Movement, the CJP. And while the CJP say they won't try to march on Parliament again, given the violent strength of the police response, they say they will continue with their demonstrations until the Education Minister resigns. Well, Shahenya is a 16-year-old student in Delhi. She was demonstrating at the weekend, and she told NewsHour's Tim Franks why she wanted to join the protest.
11: I basically have been always supporting this protest, particularly the activist Sonam Wangchuk. I wouldn't say I'm a very avid supporter of the Cockroach Janata Party either, but I really do appreciate the initiative that they're taking. This is a call for reform in the education system of India. That affects me, the brothers and sisters of my country. And it is high time we call for change because our futures depend on this.

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1: I'm Jesse Thorne. 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
0: Haven't you ever heard of masking tape? 16th inch masking tape? Oh, my God.
1: Ah, sorry, Judy. 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

0: Minister of Foreign Affairs. She's a writer and resident fellow at Harvard's Institute of Politics. Thank you.
1: My pleasure.
2: The Pentagon has identified another U.S. soldier killed in action in recent days. Staff Sergeant Michael Emmanuel Swinton, age 30, of Fayetteville, North Carolina, died during the controlled detonation of an Iranian drone in northern Iraq on Saturday. The incident, which is under investigation, comes just one day after the Pentagon released the names of two other soldiers killed in the war over the weekend.
0: Staff Sergeant Swinton leaves behind a wife and two children. In a text exchange with the New York Times, his mother said her son had a contagious laugh. He was a true jokester, she wrote, who believed life was meant to be lived to the fullest.
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0: 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I'm Juana Summers.
2: And I'm Elsa Chang. It's been more than a week since renewed fighting between the U.S. and Iran began. And again, all eyes are on Pakistan to broker a breakthrough once more. High-level diplomatic talks are underway in Islamabad today as key Pakistani mediators try to save a crumbling interim agreement. As NPR's Dia Hadid reports from Islamabad, this is a remarkable turn of fortune for Pakistan's army chief and for his country.
10: A brass band plays for Iran's president. He was visiting in June, a gesture of thanks, after Pakistan mediated a memorandum of understanding that set off negotiations on a peace deal, even amid flaring clashes. Pakistan's defense minister Khwaja Asif says his country has a new role, peacemaker.
11: We have attained a very praiseworthy role, which is a clean break from
10: when, in his view, Pakistan was unfairly labeled a
11: country which was identified with terrorism.
10: Arif Anur is a columnist with Pakistani newspaper Dawn. In a cafe, she says, this was unexpected.
12: Pieces of the puzzle kept falling into place in a way that perhaps nobody could have predicted.
10: In fact, when Trump was re-elected, Pakistan's military government worried they'd pay

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1: The following program was previously recorded. It's time for another chapter of Live and Local from the studios at 33rd and Burt. I'm your local host, Mike Hogan. Thank you for joining me today. Well, since 2019, the Nebraska Crossroads Music Festival has celebrated many cultural groups that call Nebraska home. They've got world-class performances, eye-opening workshops, transcendental jam sessions, and all sorts of music, not just here in Omaha, but also in Lincoln. It's an event that takes place from July 19th through August 5th. There are 19 different events. So here to talk about it, Olga Smola, who's the executive director of the Nebraska Crossroads Music Festival, and Eric Higgins, artistic director also of the Nebraska Crossroads Music Festival. Thank you both for taking the time to join me today.
2: Thank you for having us, Mike.
1: As you look back over the 7 years that this festival has been active, how much it has grown and become a part of the Nebraska culture?
2: Oh, such a great question, Mike. The word grow, I think, is the main word here. We didn't expect that we would grow so much. And every year, honestly, we promise do not grow and just continue to do what we do. But this year, here we are, 2.5 weeks of all kinds of genres, music, and we are for the taste for everyone in Omaha, basically. If you're looking for something and you think we are not for you, you can find it. Like hip-hop, jazz, fusion, classic combined with all kind of possible folk influence. Like everything you can find at our festival. And some conversations, jam sessions, and events for kids as well. We do 2 big showcase concerts in Omaha and Lincoln. In Omaha, it will be on July 25. So basically, you just need to open your curiosity and go on our website, and you will find something specifically for yourself.
1: And that website is NebraskaMusicFest.org. Eric, as artistic director, would it be fair to use the analogy that really by pulling together this all the various talent and getting the right mixture, you're almost the conductor of assembling this talent?
3: Yeah. Yeah, you could say that. I think it's like planning a wedding every year. You bring the... And with the associated amounts of work that you'd expect with that. But it's basically bringing musicians who you love together and thinking about who would work well together and, you know, what's missing for this kind of delectable feast of music from around the world. And one of the reasons I think we grow every year is like, wow, you know, we really need to have the Banduras back this year. We can't not have them. So better have that. And, you know, our Dream Warrior indigenous hip hop artists, yeah, we really need them back this year too. Can't really wait until next year. And in that way, it just kind of snowballs and turns into what has now become a 2.5 week festival, like was mentioned.
1: From a venue standpoint, Gene Leahy Mall on July 25th is a huge outdoor event.
3: As you mentioned, this is now the 7th year of the festival, and each year is also kind of a new experimentation with partners and finding new places where we can bring the music to people in different ways. You know, the space has a big impact on how you experience the music as well. Gene Leahy Mall has been a go-to for us since we opened in Omaha in 2023, and like you said, that's probably our biggest event during the festival.
1: I also want to point out that because of the many partners that you have, all of these events are free for the public to attend. So when folks go out to NebraskaMusicFest.org and they pick out an event that they see, that's free for them to go to, isn't it?
2: Exactly. It is free, but some events require RSVP, and we ask people to RSVP. It helps us plan, and it helps people who want to attend to make sure that they have a spot, because some places have limited spots. So we really encourage attendees to RSVP to our events.
3: The RSVP form, if you just click on any concert, you can just click on the RSVP button and it'll take you right there.
1: I think it's pretty neat that you're doing workshops with younger musicians, kids, and then those kids also get to perform in public. That's a pretty neat part of this entire Nebraska Crossroads Music Festival experience, isn't it?
2: It is. We are doing this every year. So we are doing this in collaboration with museums. In Omaha, it's Joslin Art Museum. In Lincoln, it's Sheldon Museum of Art. And our musicians interact with kids very actively, and they can build the instrument together with our artists, and they can come and talk and sing and dance along with musicians, and we really, really love our young audience. Every year we try to have at least a couple of events specifically for them.
1: There are 19 different events happening. You can go to NebraskaMusicFest.org and see each and every one of them. And as mentioned, these are all free events. The executive director of Nebraska Crossroads Music Festival is Olga Smola, and the artistic director is Eric Higgins. Congratulations to both of you for your seventh season of this really wonderful festival of music.
2: Thank you, Mike. Thank you for having us.
0: This is All Things Considered from NPR News. I'm Elsa Chang.
4: And I'm Juana Summers. The child actor to pop star Pipeline has given us Olivia Rodrigo and Miley Cyrus and Britney Spears. And for a while, Ramona.
5: I've always loved reading celebrity memoirs of former child stars.
4: Author Rachel Lynn Solomon.
5: Because I think it says something about our society that when we talk about child stars, it's couched in, oh, but she's okay now, as though this is the rare exception, that someone is coming out of this seemingly unscathed. So my goal with this story was to give Ramona that agency back.
4: Ramona is the female lead of Solomon's new romance novel. She's had enough of the school of hard knocks and signs up for school, college, at age 26, where she has this one psychology professor named Nick who, well, it's a romance novel, and it is called Extracurricular. Author Rachel Lynn Solomon knows the whole student-professor taboo is an old trope, but her Ramona isn't exactly powerless.
5: She really needs to make a change in her life. She has spent 26 years living in the public eye. She has been subjected to abuse from her manager parents, from the world at large, from executives, and she has reached a state of complete and total burnout. And there's always been someone else pulling the strings. And leaving the music industry, This is really the first independent choice she has ever made.
4: And her journey into the classroom and into academia is what leads us to Nick, her psychology professor. And the first moment in the book, when she initially walks into his classroom, he's pretty wary and dismissive of her, doesn't really take her ambition seriously. Tell us about Nick and about the dynamic in those early days.
5: So Nick he's mid-30s, he's recently divorced, and I wanted to paint him as kind of the opposite of the professor archetype. You know, you think of this stiff, starchy guy with the sweater vest and the elbow patches. I wanted him to be the kind of confident, easygoing, generally unrattleable professor who's just always kind of running around the classroom, just loves connecting with students, and yet she really gets under his skin.
4: Rachel, your book combines a couple of popular tropes. There's the age gap between Ramona and Nick, but there's also the fact that Nick is Ramona's professor. I wonder, what appeals to you about these kinds of romance stories where there's a little bit of, I don't know, a taste of the forbidden?
5: For sure. And I realize that these are two tropes that can be extremely polarizing to readers. And I think that's part of what makes them so appealing, because yes, they are forbidden, they are taboo, and my goal with this book was to take those two tropes and turn this relationship into something as tender and loving as possible. Because, I mean, as people will hopefully see in the book, consent and communication are absolutely at the forefront. And that's just non-negotiable for me as a romance author, and especially when dealing with these tropes. But because Ramona is reclaiming a lot of her agency, and because they are at this power imbalance at the beginning, he is so used to being in control in his classroom. That's his domain. And then she comes charging in there, kind of going into his office, messing up his books, and he is completely taken aback. And they are both kind of grappling for power. You know, she comes from this world where she's famous, she's rich. It's not a typical age gap where she doesn't have any power. But I think as time goes on, it reveals that they are very perfectly matched for each other, because they're able to open up and be vulnerable in a way that they haven't with anyone else.
4: You recently wrote a piece about a one-line review that this book received, and I want to read that review so we can get into it. The review says, "The hottest thing a man can do is go to therapy. And first of all, I just want to say facts, but let's talk about how this relates to Nick and Ramona.
5: Yes. So because Nick has recently gone through a divorce, he has been in therapy. Literally the very first line of his first chapter is about him recently having gone to a therapy session. So he's set up for success in that he is learning how to process his emotions. But he's also very wary of how he appears to other people in that he doesn't want to burden them with those emotions. We learn early on he only allows himself a very reasonable 10 minutes per day to wallow because he doesn't want to bother anyone. Mm-hmm. And Ramona really encourages him to feel his feelings. And then Ramona has also spent quite a lot of time in therapy, unpacking the trauma she has dealt with, you know, as a result of her career, as a result of some of her past relationships. And actually in one of their first scenes together, they both kind of make a joke about being in therapy mm-hmm. and about most of Los Angeles being in therapy. And I think they've really developed a lot of skills that enable them to slowly take off their masks and stop performing around the other person.
4: Hmm. You've made the case that romance novels are sort of the perfect place to explore mental health. Why do you think that is?
5: I think a huge part of that reason is with a romance novel, one of the only rules is that you need to have either a happily ever after or a happy for now. So when readers pick up the book, they know that they are guaranteed that no matter what kind of trauma, you know, what kind of suffering you inflict on the characters, they will be together in the end. And with, you know, how messy and stressful and horrible the world can be, so many readers want that escapism. And I mean, first of all, it feels like just an honor to be able to provide that that joy and that light to someone. But with regard to mental health, I think that, first of all, people are always wanting to see themselves in books, and they want to see that they can have this wild escapist love story no matter what is going on in their brain and how it's working. But yeah, I think it's really, romance novels are a soft place to land. And when you pick up a romance novel, or when I'm writing a romance novel, I feel like I'm making a promise to the reader that I might explore some difficult topics, but I will do it in a safe space. And mm-hmm. I will hopefully make them feel seen and understood in that they are worthy of love.
4: I know that you used to work in public radio in Seattle, and one of your previous books, The X Talk, was actually set at a public radio station in the Pacific Northwest. So I wonder, are there things that you took away from your time in journalism that help you now as a fiction writer?
5: Yes. I mean, I think the major thing is that I'm so much less scared to reach out to people asking to interview them. mm-hmm. I was a very shy, very unconfident teenager. And then going to college and studying journalism, I had to cold call people and ask if I could talk to them for the student newspaper. Sometimes it wasn't even calling. It was showing up in person. And I'm also 4'10". So even I'm intimidated by pretty much everyone. So unfortunately, I didn't get to talk to any pop stars for this book, but or you're a psychology professor. Can I pick your brain about your job for a few minutes? And that always, I think, gives my books that extra bit of realism, I hope. Yeah, I think that if I didn't have that background, I don't know, I might still be that shy, awkward person typing away at their laptop at the back of the coffee shop. And now, you know, I might still be doing that, but maybe my posture is a little straighter. My head is a little higher. So it's giving me a lot of confidence.
4: We've been speaking with Rachel Lynn Solomon. Her new book, Extracurricular, is out now. Rachel, thank you.
5: Thank you. I had such a blast.

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1: 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I'm Jen White. 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
7: 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I'm Scott Detrow.
8: And I'm Elsa Chang. Arizona is holding primary elections today. It is the only state doing so, and it's home to several congressional races that could help determine the balance of power in the U.S. House. Now, even though the economy is top of mind for many voters in other places, the big story in Arizona's Republican primary has been which candidate received President Trump's endorsement. Wayne Shutsky of member station KJZZ in Phoenix joins us now. Hi, Wayne.
9: Hello.
8: Okay, so of the 18 congressional districts across the country that are considered like true toss-ups, two of them are in Arizona, right? So how is President Trump's endorsement coming into play for Republicans who want to represent those districts?
9: Well, Trump's influence has really defined the race in Congressional District 1. This is a affluent Phoenix area district where Congressman David Schweikert has successfully fended off Democrats for years.
8: Mm-hmm.
9: But he left to run for governor, and now the frontrunner on the Republican side is former NFL kicker Jay Feely, who was propelled to that position by Trump's endorsement. And Trump and Turning Point actually convinced Feely to get out of that race, this race in a nearby safe Republican district, to pave the way for their chosen candidate there. And Feely's facing Joseph Chaplick, who's a former lawmaker, also a very MAGA candidate. So both Chaplick and Feely are really in support of the Trump agenda. So we're not really seeing any policy differences. Instead, we're just seeing kind of a personality attacks type of campaign going on.
8: Oh, great. Fun. Okay, so what about the other competitive House race there in Arizona?
9: Yeah, that's CD6 in southern Arizona near Tucson and a lot of rural areas down there. It's represented by Juan Ciscomani, a Republican with Trump's endorsement. He actually didn't face a primary challenge, but he's already being attacked by Democrats over his ties to Trump and that endorsement, and especially his support of the Big Beautiful Bill because of the effects it has on SNAP food assistance funding, Medicaid, funding for rural hospitals. And he's actually already being hit with attacks by his likely Democratic opponent on that topic, who also didn't face a primary challenge. And so that's

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4: Live from NPR News in Culver City, California, I'm Duane Brown. After 10 straight nights of air attacks on Iran, Defense Secretary Pete Hegseth was on Capitol Hill today requesting more money for the Pentagon's 5-month-old war. The administration wants an additional $67 billion to sustain operations and replenish munitions, but with no end to the ongoing hostilities. Speaking from the White House, President Trump told reporters he's not concerned about the impact the war may have on his administration in the November midterm elections.
5: They won't have any impact on me. I'm just going to do the right thing. I don't view it as, gee, we're having an election in a period of time. You know, everyone says, oh, I'm doing something before. No, the election, I can't think about that having to do with this.
4: But economists say rising inflation driven by higher energy costs due to the war will more than likely have an impact at the ballot box. Darlene Graham joined the Senate last week to serve out her late brother Lindsey Graham's term. She was only meant to replace him for a few months, but now the new senator from South Carolina has made a decision about the future. NPR's Mayhem Javed has more.
6: Darlene Graham, the newly appointed senator from South Carolina, told Fox News she's decided to run for a full-term Senate seat this November.
7: I feel like I can do it. I feel an inner peace about it. Will it be difficult? Yes.
6: Graham has never held an elected office before. Some of her Republican competitors have. They include Russell Fry and Ralph Norman, both congressmen from South Carolina. Graham is the only one with President Trump's endorsement. The special Republican primary is set for August 11th. Mayhem Javed, NPR News.
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0: 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I'm Mike Hogan with KIOS-FM. 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
0: 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It's 19 minutes after 5 o'clock. 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
3: This is All Things Considered from NPR News. I'm Juana Summers.
4: And I'm Elsa Chang. It's been more than a week since renewed fighting between the U.S. and Iran began. And again, all eyes are on Pakistan to broker a breakthrough once more. High-level diplomatic talks are underway in Islamabad today as key Pakistani mediators try to save a crumbling interim agreement. As NPR's Dia Hadid reports from Islamabad, this is a remarkable turn of fortune for Pakistan's army chief and for his country.
5: A brass band plays for Iran's president. He was visiting in June, a gesture of thanks, after Pakistan mediated a memorandum of understanding that set off negotiations on a peace deal, even amid flaring clashes. Pakistan's defense minister Khwaja Asif says his country has a new role, peacemaker.
6: We have attained a very praiseworthy role, which is a clean break from
5: when, in his view, Pakistan was unfairly labeled a
6: country which was identified with terrorism.
5: Arifa Noor is a columnist with Pakistani newspaper Dawn. In a cafe, she says this was unexpected.
7: Pieces of the puzzle kept falling into place in a way that perhaps nobody could have predicted.
5: In fact, when Trump was re-elected, Pakistan's military government worried they'd pay a price for jailing the former Prime Minister, Imran Khan, in 2023. Khan had good relations with Trump in his first administration, and Trump confidant, Richard Grenell, demanded his release in now-deleted tweets.
8: Everybody was worried, actually.
5: Abdullah Khan heads the Pakistan Institute for Conflict and Security Studies. He says the military-backed government worked to get into Trump's good books, including by extraditing a man accused of involvement in the 2021 Kabul attack that killed more than a dozen service members during America's withdrawal from Afghanistan. Khan says that effort paid off. Trump thanked Pakistan in his first joint session of Congress in March last year.
9: And I want to thank especially the government of Pakistan for helping arrest this monster.
5: A few weeks later, events took another turn.
10: India struck multiple targets across Pakistan in the most extensive strikes in more than 50 years.
5: Pakistan caught Trump's attention as it fought back and claimed to have downed Indian fighter jets. After that days-long war, President Trump hosted Army Chief Field Marshal Asim Manir in the White House. Afterwards, he began calling him my favorite general. And Pakistan flattered a man who enjoys

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16: From WHYY in Philadelphia, I'm Terry Gross with Fresh Air. Today, Andre DeShields, he's been described as a Broadway legend. At the age of 80, he's now on Broadway in Cats, the Jellicle Ball. He won a Tony in 2019 for his performance in Hadestown and co-stars in the new film of last year's London Revival. He made his Broadway debut in the title role of the 1975 original production of The Wiz. DeShields describes himself as Afro-queer, a longtime HIV survivor and unreformed hippie who grew up in Baltimore's innermost inner city. He's always gone his own way in how he thinks, speaks, dresses, and moves.
17: I don't rush anywhere. I walk slowly. My reputation is that Andre DeShields doesn't walk, he floats.
16: First News.
18: Live from NPR News in Washington, I'm Ryland Barton. Escalating attacks in the Iran war have killed more American troops and sent gas prices back up. Meanwhile, Defense Secretary Pete Hegseth was on Capitol Hill today asking Congress for tens of billions of dollars to fund the conflict. As NPR's Kat Lonsdorf reports, it's the first public hearing on the war since May.
19: Hegseth and the chairman of the Joint Chiefs of Staff, Dan Kane, testified before the Senate Appropriations Committee, defending the administration's request for $87.6 billion in supplemental funding. Much of that money, but not all, is for the war in Iran. It was the first time the Trump administration has faced public questions since the ceasefire collapsed. Senator Patty Murray, a Democrat from Washington State, called the cost of the war astronomical and demanded to know what has actually been achieved.
20: We hear a different rationale for this war every few days.
19: She said the request for funds should come through the annual appropriations process and not as an emergency. Hegseth argued the request was, quote, urgent for the immediate needs of the Pentagon. Kat Lonsdorf, NPR News, Washington.
18: Federal health officials have remained focused on lettuce from Taylor Farms as a source of the multi-state outbreak of cyclospora, despite inaccurate test results reported over the weekend. NPR's Yuki Noguchi has more.
21: Experts think we're actually dealing with several unrelated outbreaks right now. The biggest by far is Michigan and Ohio, which account for most cases right now. U.S. health officials say iceberg lettuce from Taylor Farms in Mexico was the source. That product was recalled. But now if you look at a heat map of these states, where the cases are, the southern Michigan border with Ohio is like the worst. It's like 10 times the rate of that of nearby states.
18: NPR's Yuki Noguchi reporting. Arizona is the only state with a primary election today, and the results will help determine control of Congress. From member station KJZZ, Cameron Sanchez reports.
22: Arizona is a purple state with several competitive races, including the one for the state's first congressional district. The winner there will replace longtime Republican Congressman David Schweikert, who is running for governor. Former NFL kicker and Trump endorsee Jay Feely is the Republican frontrunner. On the Democratic side, candidates Amish Shaw and Marlene Galon Woods have a shot. All of Arizona's statewide offices are also up for election and are mostly held by incumbent Democrats. Republicans hope to take back the offices of governor, secretary of state, and attorney general this year. For NPR News, I'm Cameron Sanchez in Phoenix.
18: Tropical storm Bertha is expected to weaken in the Gulf of Mexico as it gets closer to the U.S., but forecasters say it'll still bring coastal flooding and heavy rain from the Florida Panhandle to Louisiana. Areas along the northern Gulf Coast are under a tropical storm warning through tomorrow and could see heavy rain and flooding into Thursday morning. Authorities in Mississippi, Louisiana, and Florida have opened sites to provide sandbags. 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
0: According to the National Weather Service, clear skies and cooler tonight. 63 degrees the overnight low. Tomorrow, 40% chance of rain. Increasing clouds and a high near 78 degrees. On Wednesday night, 10% chance of additional showers. Overcast skies and 63 again for the low temperature. On Thursday, 30% chance of morning rain. Cloudy and 78. And on Thursday night, 70% chance we get more precipitation. At 6:04, with Omaha Public Radio News, I'm Mike Hogan. A new report says Iowa farm income dropped an average of 53% between 2022 and 2024. The joint study from Iowa Farm Bureau, Iowa State University, and Iowa Bankers Association shows Iowa farmers were squeezed by record high input costs, depressed corn and soybean prices, and continued trade uncertainty. The report shows the cattle market as the lone bright spots, with record estimated monthly returns last year. The latest unemployment numbers are out, and the Nebraska State Labor Department reports preliminary unemployment rate for June is 2.9% seasonally adjusted. The rate is down from May and unchanged over the year. The nationally seasonally adjusted unemployment rate for June is 4.2%. Western Nebraska Community College issued an all-clear after an earlier alert warned of a person with a weapon on the school's Scotts Bluff campus. The college said law enforcement resolved the situation and notified the school that it's safe to return to campus. Details about what prompted the alert, including whether anyone was hurt or taken into custody, are not immediately available. Cyclospora cases have been confirmed in Douglas County. Health officials say 27 cases have been reported in the county, including 12 over the last 4 days. And the Omaha Storm Chasers are on the road. They visit Utah, where they will take on the Salt Lake Bees tonight, 7:35. With Omaha Public Radio News, I'm Mike Hogan. There's a fresh interview on our website, KIOS.org.
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6: This is Fresh Air. I'm Terry Gross. When Andre DeShield's name is mentioned, it's often preceded by the words Broadway legend or the great. He won a Tony for his performance in the musical Hadestown in 2019, and the show won 7 other Tonys, including Best Musical. Stars of the original Broadway cast, including DeShields, reunited for a revival of the show last year in London. That production was filmed and will be released in theaters on Friday. Right now, DeShields is one of the stars of Cats the Jellicle Ball, which won 3 Tonys last month. It uses the same songs as Cats, but with different beats, and is set in the queer underground ballroom culture of the 80s. That show is closing August 8th. DeShields is especially remarkable considering he's 80 and has been HIV positive since 1991. He grew up in Baltimore in what he describes as the innermost part of Baltimore's inner city, and figured getting an education would be key to getting out. He earned his BA in English Literature at the University of Wisconsin in Madison and an MA in African American Studies from NYU. He started his career in experimental theater in Chicago. When his theater group performed in New York, he decided to stay. He soon got cast as the Wizard in the 1975 original Broadway cast of The Wiz, which was produced a few years before the movie. He was nominated for a Tony for his performance in the show Ain't Misbehavin', which was built around music associated with Fats Waller, and he won an Emmy when it was produced for a 1982 NBC broadcast. He was nominated for another Tony for his performance in The Full Monty. He's performed in a wide range of dramas, including King Lear, Waiting for Godot, and Death of a Salesman. Let's start with André DeShields singing the opening number of Hadestown, in which he sets up the story and introduces the characters. The show tells a version of the Greek myths about Hades, Hermes, Orpheus, and Eurydice. DeShields plays Hermes, the god who escorts the souls of the dead to the underworld, which is ruled by Hades. Here's DeShields from the original Broadway cast recording.

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Welcome, friends and associates, to Tuesday Night Jazz here on KIOS FM. I'm your host, Chris Cook. We have music coming up from Woody Shaw and his band, as well as the great Tony Bennett and Charlie Parker, and many more in the next 2 hours. So stay tuned. Right now we begin our program with Bill O'Connell and his band. Starting tonight's Jazz with Chris Cook here on KIOS FM, Omaha.